0: come up about. Because while at first glance, it just seemed to be one of those animal stories that we've all heard before, what it was actually hinting at was this whole universe, this epic throwdown, these deeply complex lives lived completely beyond our gaze. And the whole thing just set me wondering, like freshly wondering, what the hell is going on in the ocean?
1: Ooh.
2: Whoa.
1: Okay.
0: All right. Okay. This actually evolves over three separate encounters. So, encounter one.
3: The first time we saw something that got our attention.
0: Bob and his team were on their boat.
3: And we had located our killer whales.
0: He could see their tall black dorsal fins poking up out of the water, flashes of their white eye markings.
3: They have an amazing paint job.
0: And it looked like there were about 10 of them sort of hanging out in this little pod. But as the boat got closer, Bob saw that in their midst,
3: there were two very large humpbacks.
0: Humpback whales. These guys are sort of darkish gray, about twice as long as the killer whales with these giant, knobbly, barnacled fins. And for Bob, seeing them hanging out with killer whales, especially the mammal-eating kind, was weird. Because killer whales eat humpbacks. Usually only when they're smaller, like when they're calves or juveniles, but still.
2: Just like nomenclature-wise, like I thought they were now that they were rebranded as orcas because killer whale feels like too mean to them, but is that...
0: Well, do you know what orca means?
2: No.
0: I learned this recently. It actually means whale from hell. Like, loosely speaking, it means whale from hell.
2: What?
0: Or jar from hell. Like, it's
2: jar really, from hell?
0: Or vessel from hell. Like, it's a, you know, it is, maybe, is that better than killer whale? Maybe. Anyway, so humpbacks and these whales from hell hanging out together. It's a weird gathering.
3: Yeah. The humpbacks were clearly agitated, hitting the water with their flippers.
0: And kind of growling.
3: Well, bellowing.
0: Bellowing.
3: Like, whoa.
0: And Bob and his crew watching this commotion from the boat deck get kind of excited. Because I think,
3: hey, maybe these killer whales are attacking these large adult humpbacks. Nobody's ever seen that before. But as we got in a little closer, we could see that the killer whales were swimming right around them, but seemed a little bit distracted.
0: There didn't seem to be any attacking or threatening going on. And then the killer whales just swam off.
3: Right.
0: And Bob was like,
3: It didn't make any sense to us.
0: But then the film guy on the boat who's been filming this whole thing, he comes up to Bob with his camera and he says,
3: hey, take a look at this. And in his footage,
0: you zoom in amidst all the splashing and the fins. You can see this little silvery head poking up out of the water.
3: A Weddell seal that was there between the two humpbacks. Once we saw that, it's like, oh yeah, now this makes sense.
0: Bob thought the killer whales must have just been trying to get at the seal.
3: And the seal was hiding out among the humpbacks.
2: Smart seal.
0: Right. And the humpbacks were just annoyed the killer whales were bothering them.
3: They may not even have known that the seal was there.
0: And so with the mystery of that sort of cleared up,
3: kind of tied it together for us,
0: Bob and his team catch up with their pod of killer whales.
3: And about 20 minutes later, we had our next encounter.
0: Encounter number two.
3: We found them with another seal, a crab-eater seal.
0: This one was lying on an ice floe. And the killer whales were using their heads to push that ice floe
3: into the open and were getting ready to wave wash this guy.
0: But as the killer whales are closing in,
3: all of a sudden, the two humpbacks that we left 20 minutes earlier are right there among them.
0: They just kind of appear out of nowhere, making a huge commotion.
3: Swimming around the ice floe.
0: Slashing their flippers and slapping their tails.
3: And bellowing.
0: And soon after,
3: the killer whales tired of this pretty quickly and just left.
0: And hearing this, I thought, oh my gosh, this really sounds like the humpbacks are rushing in to save this seal.
2: Yeah.
0: But Bob was like, you know, not so fast.
3: They still may not have known that the seal was there.
0: And that actually, this looks a heck of a lot like something that...
4: It's a young raven. He's after a nestling.
0: A lot of birds do.
3: I think everybody has seen small birds chasing a hawk around their neighborhood.
4: The field fares, screaming with anger, converge on their enemy. They mob him.
3: What's called mobbing behavior.
0: The smaller birds just basically pestering the bigger bird.
4: And now they bomb him with their droppings.
0: Until it leaves.
3: So I figured that's what these humpback whales were doing. They were just trying to drive these killer whales out of the neighborhood.
0: And Bob thought, that's cool. And he sort of closed the book on the whole thing. Until...
3: a few days later...
0: the third encounter.
3: So we're back on the boat.
0: Once again following their killer whales, and once again...
3: they had a Weddell seal on an ice floe, and we're circling around and getting ready to make a wave.
0: Bob and his team were ready, their cameras were rolling, and then out of the corner of his eye... Bob sees...
3: another pair of humpback whales.
0: Different ones?
3: Different ones.
0: Just kind of on the periphery of the scene. But he doesn't have much of a chance to think about it, because at that moment...
3: the killer whales...
0: charge together at the seal and as one dive under the ice, creating a wave that knocks the seal into the water. Now, what the seal should do and what Bob was expecting it to do at this moment is pull itself back up onto the safety of the ice. But it doesn't do that. Instead... it starts swimming out into open water.
3: Which is what the killer whales hope for.
0: And they charge after it.
1: In a 100-meter sprint, who wins, a killer whale or a seal?
0: 100% a killer whale.
1: So this is like certain death.
0: Oh, yeah. But then Bob notices that that seal...
3: is heading straight toward these humpbacks. And...
0: in one fluid motion, as the seal reaches them, one of the humpbacks...
3: rolls over on its back, and as the seal was starting to swim over it...
0: the humpback drops its flippers, arches its back...
3: and lifted this seal... completely out of the water.
0: And it just holds it there, out of the reach of the killer whales. And after a few moments of this, the seal, its eyes, these two giant black circles in its head...
3: as it's freaked out about being lifted up out of the water on the chest of this humpback...
1: yeah.
0: ...starts to try to get off.
3: It was flailing around.
0: And it begins to slip off the whale belly. But then... very gently...
3: the humpback lifts this one-ton flipper up against the seal... and nudges it back up into the middle of its chest to keep it from sliding off.
0: And watching this...
3: oh my God.
0: Bob cannot deny that...
3: these humpbacks are trying to protect these seals from these attacking killer whales.
0: The killer whales broke off and left.
3: And the seal slides off and swims over and hauls out on some nearby ice.
0: And Bob, the other scientists on the boat captain... no one has ever heard of this. No one can explain it.
3: When we got back to the United States...
0: Bob gets home to San Diego, California.
3: Started poking around, talking to some colleagues and doing some literature review.
0: He wrote up a short article about what he'd seen.
3: Posted it on a marine mammal listserv.
0: Along with the question, has anyone out there ever seen an interaction like this? And over the following days and weeks, Bob's inbox was flooded with over 100 accounts saying yes. People had seen humpbacks fighting off killer whales from their prey up and down the west coast of Canada and the United States.
3: Also reports from Australia and Africa, South America, and you know, Antarctica.
1: This is the humpback community of the world.
3: Yeah, and there were some interesting patterns that came out of it.
0: They learned that more often than not, it was the humpbacks starting the fights. They were the ones initiating the interactions with the killer whales.
3: And in just about every case, the killer whales eventually moved on. They just gave up.
0: Bob learned that it was both female and male humpbacks doing this rescuing thing. They would sometimes do it alone, sometimes in groups. But the wildest part of these accounts that flooded in was that what these humpbacks were rescuing...
3: only 11% were other humpbacks.
0: Only 11% of all this work they were doing was for the benefit of their own species, meaning that a giant 89% of the time, they were saving something else.
2: What were they saving?
0: So many things.
3: Two species of whales.
0: Gray whales. Minke whales.
3: Porpoise.
0: Dall's porpoise.
3: Seals.
0: Weddell seals. Crab eater seals. Harbor seals. Northern elephant seals.
3: Sea lions.
0: Stellar sea lions. California sea lions.
3: And one very large fish, an ocean sunfish. Here was something that was quite remarkable behavior. It had been witnessed quite a few times, but nobody had ever pulled them together and tried to make sense of it.
5: Are humpback whales really vigilante sea beasts that guard the world from killer whales?
6: They're the heroes of a grateful ocean.
7: All right, so Bob's paper got some traction in the pop science world. And the word that started getting kicked around, sort of the same word that always gets kicked around, was
5: altruism.
7: Altruism.
6: Humpback whales may very well be altruistic.
3: We define altruism something like a behavior of an animal that benefits another at its own expense.
7: And what the humpbacks are doing is technically altruism.
3: If they go in and save a seal, it costs them time and energy, and they get absolutely nothing out of it.
7: And hearing this, I

0: gentle giant.
1: No.
2: The same thing that's always said.
1: Biologically, it doesn't make sense. Animals don't go out of their way to help other animals. And if you see an instance where it looks like they are, there's probably something going on there that you haven't accounted for. So then the question is, what are they getting out of it?
2: What is in it for the humpback whales?
1: Yes.
2: And for me, I thought, surely the case of a seal hovering on the belly of a humpback whale would be kind of a tricky one for a scientist to pack neatly away into a box. But actually, Bob was like, this is pretty simple.
1: Yes.
2: What we're seeing here is kin selection.
1: We think that kin selection is probably what's behind this apparent altruism in humpbacks.
2: The idea is, if you're a humpback, swimming along, hear a killer whale attacking something, rush to the defense, and it turns out it's a humpback calf.
1: It might be a grandson of yours, or it could be a niece or something. So
2: this habit of saving stuff from killer whales,
1: it's worth it to them in the long run because they might be saving the life of a relative.
2: And therefore, some of their own genes.
1: Right.
3: But wouldn't they know that the thing they're saving is one of them pretty quickly? And wouldn't they just stop and turn around if it was just a seal and not maybe their cousin?
1: Well, I think for the humpbacks, all they have to know is when you hear those mammal-eating killer whales calling, it's time to go over there and break up the party. And that means regardless of the species being attacked, if they do this enough times, then they're going to end up possibly saving a relative of theirs. So individually, these cases can be altruistic, but in the long run, they're doing it for their own self-interest.
2: Altruism by accident is kind of how he says it.
3: And,
2: but I think somehow, like, it's hard getting the image of the seal on the belly, you know, of the whale out of my head. And then I talked to these two other marine biologists about something that they saw a few years later.
3: Yes.
2: And if in the last story we heard the standard battle play out, in this next one,
3: That was an absolutely mind-blowing experience.
2: We blow the whole framework apart.
4: That's coming up right after the break.

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1: Hi, I'm Chico State President Steve Perez. Our mission is to engage our students in powerful learning experiences that prepare them for successful careers. Chico State is also part of the North State community. We aim to be a resource on what matters most. 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This community commitment extends to North State Public Radio, and that's why we welcomed the station back to the university at the end of 2025. The news, music, and local programs NSPR produces are essential resources for our region, including during emergencies. 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I'm a monthly supporter. Will you join me? The easiest way to contribute is at mynspr.org. Thank you.
2: All right.
3: Latif.
2: Lulu. Radiolab.
3: We're resurfacing back from the break.
4: Hi there.
5: Okay, now you're on my ear.
4: All right.
2: With producer Annie McEwen.
4: So I reached out to these two marine biologists.
5: Nancy Black.
6: Elisa Schulman-Janiker.
4: Because a few years after Bob saw the whale lift the seal down in Antarctica, they both saw a very, very different showdown between humpbacks and killer whales. This one off the coast of California.
6: Yeah.
4: In Monterey Bay.
6: It was an absolute...

0: absolutely gorgeous day, flat, calm seas, sunny.
1: Nancy and Elisa are on one of their whale watching boats, and what they're watching are humpbacks eating the heck out of krill. You know, those teeny tiny animals.
0: Small shrimp-like organism.
1: That hang out together by the billions and humpbacks.
0: They look to find great swarms of these.
1: And they have to eat a lot of these, as well as some other types of small fish. So these humpbacks that Nancy and Elisa are watching are just bulking up on krill because they've just traveled from the south, where they've spent the winter, up to Monterey Bay. And crazily, during that journey, they lose almost a third of their own body weight.
2: It's so crazy.
1: They don't really eat while they take that journey. So they're like, it's spring.
0: There's so much food around for those humpbacks, and they were doing nonstop feeding.
1: And Nancy and Elisa are trying to ID them.
0: Photograph individual humpback whales to see who all was there.
1: And they do this for a few hours until...
0: About 5 minutes after 12 that day,
1: they get a call over the radio from another whale watching boat.
3: And they said,
0: we have killer whales, and it looks like they're attacking a gray whale mom and calf.
1: A pod of killer whales are attacking a gray whale calf and trying to separate it from its mother.
3: And we weren't that far, so of course we, you know.
4: May 3rd, got attack on a gray whale cow-calf pair.
3: Dashed over there.
1: And as soon as they arrived, they began filming.
5: Females are the 216s. I haven't gotten a good look at the male yet.
1: Basically, you see this sort of like a roiling knot in the water.
3: Lots of splashing and lots of commotion going on.
0: There were 10 different killer whales there.
5: It's the jagged fin female.
1: Their black fins popping up to the surface, where they take a breath, dive back under. And somewhere in that knot is the gray whale mom and baby gray whale that the killer whales are just trying to pummel with their heads.
3: And hold it down to drown it.
1: Whenever the gray whale calf could, it would break the surface, take a huge breath.
0: So it's really kind of hyperventilating and I'm sure was very tired.
1: And in the midst of this...
4: There's two humpbacks interfering with the attack.
1: Are these two humpbacks?
2: Wow.
4: Humpbacks are trumpet blown.
1: And they're charging around.
3: Lots of slashing. One humpback positioned itself next to the calf, trying to keep the killer whales away.
4: Humpbacks are real upset.
1: Nancy and Elisa watch this for a few minutes.
0: And then...
4: Where's the calf?
0: The calf went down.
4: I don't see the calf.
0: There was absolute quiet. No one was at the surface. I'm sure the killer whales were drowning the calf at that moment and keeping it from coming up.
1: And then in the video,
4: I just saw the mom.
1: You see the gray whale mom leaving. And typically, moms don't leave calves unless they're dead.
6: So her dead baby is in the water and the killer whales just eat it?
1: Actually, no. Because they can't. Because weirdly...
0: The humpback whales did not take off.
1: Even though the calf is dead and the battle's over,
0: they stayed there, and they were not quiet.
5: The humpbacks are really moving around and rolling, flashing.
0: They were staying very close to where the killer whales were and repeatedly diving where that gray whale calf had gone down and died.
1: Whoa. They continue this for about 10 minutes, and then...
3: Charging in from the distance.
5: Oh, boy.
1: Three more humpbacks arrive.
2: Whoa.
4: Coming into the area.
3: Got right in there.
1: Slashing their fins at any killer whales that would come near the carcass.
0: And then a couple more humpbacks arrive.
1: What?
3: Charging over in this big agitated state.
1: And then more come.
0: Flipper to flipper, side by side, facing the killer whales.
1: And a lot of these are the same ones that Nancy and Elisa were watching eat earlier that same day.
3: So they actually left the feeding. They were feeding on krill.
0: Some came from 3 miles away or 4 miles away.
1: And the gray whale calf is definitely dead. There's nothing left to defend. But the humpbacks... just keep coming. And the killer whales are just trying to deke around them and get a bite of the carcass. But at this point, there was just so many humpbacks. Ultimately, a total of 16.
0: At least 16.
1: Wow. That had rushed in from near and far to join the fight.
6: Wow.
1: How much time goes by?
0: Well, we ended up being there... until sunset.
4: 7 hours later, humpback whale's still right with the killer whales.
1: They've been going strong for 7 hours.
6: Oh my gosh.
2: Wow.
0: When we finally left, there wasn't any more light to really get good images. And even as we were leaving, there were still humpbacks. Just woohoo, just really loud exhalations. They were still tail slashing and still extremely loud vocalizations.
4: Lots of trumpeting.
0: It was crazy.
2: So you don't actually know how long they did it
3: for? We don't know how long they were there. I mean, they could have been there for hours more.
2: So what are they doing? I mean, it sounds like you're just more like, what was your feeling?
0: Well, I was just pretty much blown away by everything that was going on, because there's so much food around, and the humpbacks were right during their prime feeding season, ignoring the prey.
2: Are there other examples of that in the animal kingdom of rather than feeding yourself, you're going to prevent your enemy from feeding?
3: Yeah, not that I know of. No.
0: Several of the humpback whales that we were with had killer whale tooth rakes on their flukes, which definitely show that they had survived a killer whale attack and have experience with either being attacked as a calf or being a mom who is trying to protect her calf, or being another humpback whale that was with that mom and calf trying to protect it.
2: Do you mean to say that they've either lost a calf of their own or they have themselves been attacked as a calf and they remember this?
0: Oh, absolutely. They'd remember that.

0: almost feels like, in this case, lived experience was beating out, or at least joining with, evolution. And I was like, so is this revenge we're looking at? Like, is that revenge. What we're seeing here?
1: Oh my God.
0: Could it be that instead of humpbacks swimming through the ocean saving helpless animals, they're actually scouring the seas? Carrying with them battle scars of their own near miss, or the memory of losing their calf, ignoring their own hunger pangs, and trying to prevent their enemy from feeding? I mean, this is like the classic definition of revenge. Like, revenge ruins your life too, because you are so focused on hurting the other, you know, your enemy, that your own life is falling apart.
2: Yeah, that's interesting.
0: But Nancy and Elisa, and rightly so, were kind of like, revenge?
3: Revenge? I don't think we know enough.
2: Yeah, like, I couldn't even guess about that.
0: Right. Okay, so admittedly, the revenge thing is too far. But I think just, you know, at this level of sacrifice, it's difficult to imagine it all just boiling down to self-interest.
4: Right.
3: So, but there's a whole lot going on that we don't know. And what
0: then Elisa told me one more story. Really, just a scene.
3: There was an attack of killer whales on a gray whale calf.
0: It was a similar situation. Killer whales killed a gray whale calf. Humpbacks were there to prevent the killer whales from eating the calf.
3: But what was fascinating is that the next day we went back to that area where the attack had occurred on the 22nd of April. It was gray with billowing fog. Kind of coming toward us and breaking away a bit. And we found killer whales circling around the gray whale calf carcass. And then we saw a couple of humpback whales. And then the killer whales left in the fog. And those two humpbacks, they didn't follow the killer whales. They didn't chase them. And we decided to stay with the humpbacks that were staying near the gray whale calf carcass to see what would happen. And what they did with that calf's carcass is something that nobody's ever seen before. Everything was extremely slow motion. Turning upside down and looking at the calf. Touching it with the flipper very gently. Pushing their head against it. Moving the carcass between them. The motion, the slowest motion you could imagine. It was surreal. It was like a dream. It was just one of the most amazing things I've seen in my life. And look, a lot like what we associate with grief.
4: There was a couple of the accounts that people talked about a carcass of a seal would be there and a humpback whale would come up next to it and lift its flipper up out of the water and just touch the seal with the very tip of it. And I have to admit, you know, when I read that myself, it's, you know, kind of makes you wonder what might be going on there. But you're always better off to go with the idea that these animals are acting in their own best interest.
1: So how would you explain that?
4: I'm not sure. I'm not sure what was going on there. I just put it out there.
5: This whole story just makes you realize how big and complicated and profound the oceans are, and how we're just on the surface level here. And in general, we just grasp a tiny fraction of what happens on this planet.
0: Right. It reminds us like how much we still don't know.
5: Yeah.
0: And I feel like those moments where I see that the thing I thought I knew, I really don't know. Like, that's when the universe gets big again. Like, I just want to not know more.
5: Coming up, another story from the sea. This time we dive into the ocean depths and witness a heroic feat unequaled by any other species on this planet. Stay with us.
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7: 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Thanks so much for joining us this afternoon. It's Sunday, September 6th. We will get back to Radiolab right after this. Stay tuned.

0: contentious election cycle, polarized electorate, slurs bandied about, then one candidate takes a highly controversial stand while running for president of her high school. On the next Snap Judgment, vote for El Hadi. Snap Judgment, storytelling with the beat. Do not miss it.
1: Snap Judgment is coming up next at 6 after Radiolab here on North State Public Radio.
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1: Let's head on back to Radiolab.
3: Hey, I'm Jad Abumrad. This is Radiolab and Danny McEwen.
1: Yes.
3: Well, what do you got for me?
1: Well, first of all, Robert, let me just get the levels on you.
4: Okay, I'm here.
1: We've got Robert. And second of all, I have a hero and a story that, I don't know, I just feel like it's exactly the kind of story that we all need right now at this moment.
3: Okay, let's go.
1: Okay, so let's start with our main character.
5: Excuse me.
3: This is our hero?
5: Oh, no.
1: No, well, I mean, our main storyteller, I guess.
5: My name is Bruce Robeson, reaching out to you from KAZU in Monterey, California, at California State University, Monterey Bay.
1: Whoa.
4: Oh, you got it all in there.
1: Hey, no, that was very well done. So Bruce is a deep sea explorer.
5: I'm a Southern California beach kid who just kept going out deeper and deeper.
1: These days, he works at the Monterey Bay Aquarium Research Institute. And basically, he and his team, they'll go out on a boat with a little remote sub that they drop into the water with a camera and see what they can see.
5: It's really exciting because there are all of these cool animals.
4: I'm just curious, like, did you just go out onto the ocean and then look down? I went, oh! How does it begin, the story?
5: Well, one day.
1: This is back in April of 2007.
5: We're on a ship called Western Flyer.
1: They're on one of their runs checking out sea life, and they're just off the coast over this giant underwater canyon, the Monterey Canyon.
5: Pretty much the same scale and scope as the Grand Canyon in Arizona.
3: There's an underwater Grand Canyon in Monterey Bay?
1: That's right.
3: Wow.
1: And on this day, Bruce and his team drop their little robot sub down into the water.
5: A little less than a mile down.
1: Which doesn't seem like a lot. But imagine going down the length of the Empire State Building. And then go down another Empire State Building.
3: Oh my God.
1: And then go down another Empire State Building. And then go down, like, maybe a few more floors. Like, maybe 10 more floors of that Empire State Building.
3: That's just... That makes me a little bit dizzy.
5: The darkness is overwhelming. You can look up and say, well, maybe the surface is up that way, but the last little photons have given up. And yet, it is punctuated by sparkles and twinkles and flashes all around. The majority of animals that live there make their own light. And you can hear scritches and squeaks and thumps around you.
1: Right. Oh, Bruce, I'm noticing that your chair is rather vocal. Yeah, it seems like it's squeaking. Unless that's Robert. Is that you, Robert?
4: That's my imitation of a ship at sea.
1: It's not quite working for me. It sounds a lot like
4: no,
1: a
4: no,
1: chair.
4: No. It's his fault. It's not mine. You're rocking.
5: Well, I'll try not.
4: Yeah.
1: Anyway. They're down there in the darkness, and they flick on this little headlight. And sweeping this cone of light around in front of them, they see the silty sea floor, a few rocky outcrops, when into that cone of light wanders
5: an octopus moving towards the rock across the seafloor.
1: Our hero, using her arms to sort of pull and glide and roll herself along.
5: She was kind of purpley gray. Dark, mottled, There was a crescent-shaped scar on one arm and a circular scar elsewhere.
1: Cool, like tattoos.
4: Yeah, well, just so a sense of size. Can you fit her on your lap, or could you wear her as a hat?
5: Okay, the mantle, the roundy part, was as big as a healthy cantaloupe.
4: Oh. How long are the tentacles?
5: 1.5 long. They're very stretchy.
4: Ooh.
5: Anyway.
1: When they went back in the robot sub, a month later.
5: That same octopus was up on a vertical face on the rock, sitting on a clutch of eggs.
1: Her body covering the eggs, each of her arms
5: curled in a little spiral, tucked into position.
4: How many babies was she sitting on?
5: 160.
4: Are they jelly bean sized, or?
5: Yeah, that's a good approximation.
1: And Bruce and his team were like,
5: oh,
1: this is great.
5: We know within about a month when the eggs were laid.
1: And they'd often wondered, like, how long does it take for octopus eggs to hatch?
4: Does science not know about the brooding period of octopuses?
5: Not deep water ones.
4: Oh.
1: Which was a totally different species of octopus and could have a totally different way of doing things, for all they knew.
5: We know so little about life in the deep sea that something like this can be very illuminating.
4: Did you have a name for her other than like 1006-B?
5: We just called her Octomom.
1: Oh.
4: Octomom.
1: Beautiful. So whenever they were out at sea and had time in their schedule, they'd toss in the robot sub, drop down,
5: and have a look
1: at Octomom. They dropped down in May, and there she is, a little figure huddled on the rock. A month or so later, there she is again, sitting on her eggs and warding off predators.
5: Crabs and shrimps on the rock. Who would have loved to chow down on her eggs?
4: So let's say I'm a crab and I see some lady sitting on 160 babies. So I figure my odds are pretty good that I can scarf at least 6 of them.
5: Not a chance.
4: Oh.
5: She is vigilant and relentless.
4: Couldn't I bite her?
5: Nope.
4: Or what about?
5: Nope.
4: No.
1: Yeah, what happens if a crab bites her?
4: Yeah, or pinches her.
5: She would squeeze the heck out of it.
4: Okay.
1: A couple months after that, they're zooming in towards the rock, and oh!
5: There she is.
1: Cleaning the eggs with an arm, like la la la la la.
5: And you can see the baby octopus inside the egg after a while.
1: Next visit?
5: Still there.
1: A couple months after that?
5: Oh.
1: There she is. Same old spot.
5: Ah.
1: October, still there?
5: You bet.
1: November?
5: Yes.
1: Curled around her babies, cleaning them, protecting them.
5: Mm-hmm.
1: And it's now been around, like, 6 months? Something like that? And Bruce and his team start to notice that she was changing.
5: She became very pale. She clearly lost weight. And you could see over time that her eyes began to get cloudy. I say the human counterpart might be cataracts.
1: And according to Bruce, for an octopus, this is normal.
5: Most octopuses that we know about do not feed while they're brooding.
4: At all?
5: At all.
3: Oh, she's stuck to the rock with her jelly
1: she's
3: beads
1: there.
3: That entire time?
1: Yeah, she hasn't moved.
4: So that would mean that she was starving.
5: Yes.
1: And not just starving, but starving to death.
6: Octopus moms die after they reproduce.
1: Who is this?
6: Oh, this is Yan.
1: I know.
6: I'm just kidding. I was like, I'll talk to whatever voice is coming through the headphones.
1: So, Yan Wong.
6: I'm an evolutionary neuroscientist.
1: She's a postdoc at Princeton, but she did her PhD research on reproduction and death in the octopus. Now, she studied a shallow water species of octopus, which tend to have a very short life.
6: It typically only lives for a year.
3: Really?
1: Yeah.
3: That's it for an octopus?
1: I know. Isn't that crazy?
3: That seems... I mean, there's all the attention they get is being these brainy creatures.
1: I know.
3: And to think they're so ephemeral.
1: Now, the deep sea species like Octomom probably live a little longer than that. We don't actually know exactly how long. But Yan told me that all octopuses have a sort of similar life story. Like when you're a kid, you're just growing.
6: So you're just eating everything.
1: Then you hit puberty. You got to find a mate that won't eat you. Apparently that's a big risk. And when you do finally find that mate,
6: the male octopus reaches with one of its arms into the mantle.
1: The big balloony part of his body.
6: Reaches in there and removes a sperm packet.
1: And he tucks it inside the female's mantle. Here you go. And that's it. That's their sex.
6: The female can essentially decide when she wants to fertilize her eggs. Because once she lays them, you know, she's not going to move them.
7: So yeah, she has to go do all of her favorite things one last time before she switches over.
6: Her last hurrah, her rumspringa. Totally. Yeah.
7: But when she decides the time is right, she'll find a safe spot and lay her eggs.
6: Then, as the eggs are about to hatch, she dies.
7: Now, the shallow water species of octopus that Yan studies, this sitting and taking care of your eggs phase doesn't last that long. Only about a month. But with Octomom, since they knew virtually nothing about the species, the question was, how long would it go? How long would she sit on those eggs, not eating, slowly dying?
4: How often? Are you visiting her every month or two or every three months?
5: No, no, no. It was, there wasn't a regular pattern. This was sort of bootleg science. We were out there doing other things that we were supposed to do as part of our project up in the water column. And if we had a little extra dive time, we'd sneak down and check her out.
7: Which they did month after month after month after month.
3: If you keep counting, how far does it go?
7: Well, let's say year one.
3: Year?
7: Yeah.
3: Oh, wow.
7: Year one, they drop down. She's looking pretty rough. And there are all these crabs crawling around. And they're scientists, but they're also kind of having a hard time watching this octopus suffer, for lack of a better word.
5: And one of the things that we tried was we went down once and broke a couple eggs off a crab.
7: With the robot?
5: Yeah. We have manipulator arms. We can do all kinds of neat stuff. So we broke off a couple of crab legs and offered them to her. She wouldn't have anything to do with it. We tried that, two, three times.
7: Wow. And one time in year two.
8: Year two!
7: They drop down and they see that she is being circled by crabs.
5: Looking as though they were trying to mass an attack, if you will.
7: Like how many?
5: Three or four.
7: She's like very weak at this point. And these crabs are like circling her like you imagine with pitchforks, like around a witch, at a stake or something.
3: Back, you devils.
7: And Bruce and his team are like, oh my God, like what's going to happen? You know, could this be the end?
5: And all right, so we couldn't hang around and
4: oh man, you are not. The kind of people, we would not hire you. If we were following somebody who was under attack by a group of crabs who had drawn a circle of death around her and said, no one shall pass, we would not go back upstairs. We would stay.
5: We had other things on our agenda.
3: Oh, come on. They just heard, they grabbed a crab last time. Just like shoo them away with the arms.
7: That's what I know. But they would come right back. I mean, they can't guard her.
3: But they leave her there in the dark being circled by crabs. Ugh.
5: That was at the beginning of a week-long trip.
7: So they're out at sea doing their research, and all the while they're thinking, what happened to Octomom and the crabs?
5: So on our way back home, we thought, let's go check. Let's see how things are.
7: They drop in the sub. They drop down. They drop down, down, down, down, down, down, biting their nails.
5: As we try to find our way into the rock. And we're searching, searching, searching.
7: And then, there, a white blob in the darkness.
5: It's like, okay, good, there she is, still there.
7: And there are no crabs around her anymore, but...
5: There were crab parts all over the seafloor below her.
4: So she killed them?
5: Yes.
7: So she has, yes. In her weakened state, torn them apart with her arm.
3: God.
5: All the folks in the control room on the ship and the pilots were all going, yay!
7: So you left for a week, and during that time, she fought like the battle of her life.
5: That's right.
4: Missed the whole thing.
7: And they are counting the eggs every single time, and she is still at 160.
5: We never saw any evidence that anybody had picked off one of the eggs.
4: Not a one?
5: Nope.
3: This is heroic.
7: It is heroic. She was wasting away and would eventually have to die, but it would have to be timed right with the hatching of the babies. Because if she were to lose her grip and drift off of the eggs, then a crab could come and just, you know, have a huge brunch. I mean, there was this tension of her holding on until...
4: They were ready.
5: Yes.
4: Well, doesn't it seem to you like there's like people like, you know, say, I'm going to be dying tonight, but I'm going to wait for Johnny to come home. You know? And then Johnny bursts through the door and say, look, and exchange a glance, and then poof, mommy dies. It sort of feels a little like that.
1: Let's move on to year three.
3: What?
1: She's still
3: three
1: there.
3: 3 years?
1: Yeah.
3: This is...
1: I know. She's getting worse.
3: This is horrible and amazing at the same time.
1: I know. She has not eaten anything. They are like aghast. She is just like this titan. Year four. We move on to year four. Like, it's just like unbelievable time. Let me give you a sense of like what is happening. So 2007, that's when they saw her. Boris Yeltsin dies. First iPhone released for sale in the USA. Big moments. 2008. The economy crashes. Obama is elected. Like, these huge things are happening. Right upstairs from her. She's just still doing that same thing. 2009. Usain Bolt breaks the world record for the 100-meter dash.
3: Bitcoin. I think Bitcoin happened somewhere in there.
1: Bitcoin. Okay. 2009. Michael Jackson dies.
3: Wow.
1: 2010, those Chilean miners are rescued after 69 days.
3: Oh, my God.
1: I don't know if you remember
3: that.
1: They're trapped underground.
3: Yeah, of course. Wow.
1: Haiti has a huge earthquake, the worst they ever had in 200 years. 2011, we're moving on to 2011 now. The Arab Spring.
3: Oh, my God.
1: Same-sex marriage is legalized in New York State. Amy Winehouse, Steve Jobs, and Osama bin Laden all die.
3: All the while... Octomom has been sitting there withering, but killing crabs that come for her babies.
1: Like not eating, but somehow remaining vigilant.
3: Just seems so crazy to me. Like why would evolution make an animal that needs to gestate her babies that long?
1: Well, we don't know. Bruce and Yan both said that maybe it's because it's so cold down there that everything happens more slowly. Or maybe you need super developed babies because it's such a harsh environment. But basically, it's still a mystery. Like, they don't even know if Octomom is like this crazy freak of nature or if she's ordinary. Like, she's the only octopus of this species that anyone has ever watched do this.
3: Huh.
1: But my question was how? How can she survive this? Like, how can she just sit there not eating for 4 years? And not just, like, just die.
6: It's just a totally bizarre thing, right?
1: It sounds like magic. Lucky for us, this is exactly what Yan studied for her PhD. How does Octomom manage to stay alive and defend her eggs, not moving, no food, for over 4 years?
6: Right, so we just didn't know.
1: Well, Yan says the answer lies in a very peculiar fact about the octopus's brain, which helps her pull off these last few deeply essential beats of her life.
6: If we were to think about the nervous system as, say, like an orchestra.
1: To understand how this works, Yan says you can think of all the different parts of the octopus's brain as different sections in an orchestra.
6: You know, like, the brass is going to take care of, like, vision or something like that. Or, you know, the strings are taking care of motor functions and things like that.
1: Maybe the basses regulating heartbeat. The woodwinds taking care of memory. And as she swims along, living her octopus life, the whole orchestra is playing. All the instruments doing their job. But as she lays her eggs, there's a shift.
6: A shutting down of processes that are normally functioning to keep the body going.
1: Every instrument in that orchestra starts to hush.
6: Everybody going quiet.
1: Except there's this one section of the orchestra.
6: Yeah, the optic glands. These are like two really tiny. They're kind of the size of, you know, a grain of rice.
1: They sit right between her eyes.
6: They have their solo at this point.
1: And would that be the opera singer? Or who is that? Who is everyone quieting to hear?
6: Well, let me think about this. It would not be, you know, a very common instrument. It's not a huge part of the brain. So it wouldn't really be a string. I don't think it would be like a wind instrument. Or maybe it would be a weird one, you know, like a bassoon or something like that. One where there's just one or two in a full orchestra.
1: Okay, I like that. So as all the other parts of the nervous system begin to drop away, the bassoon, these tiny grains of rice, have their moment. They're playing a very complicated chemical song that Yen is only just beginning to piece together. But she knows that part of the work they're doing is triggering a bunch of different chemicals.
8: Things like steroids, and it's insulin that enable it to stay alive without additional food intake.
1: And so, all the while she's down there, years and years being visited again and again by this robot, on the outside she looks like a very old lady. Pale skin, cataracts, flabby muscles. A little pale blob in the darkness, all alone. But on the inside, she's very much alive. Alive in this incredibly centered, focused way. Year after year after year after year, she's playing her heart out.

0: Bruce, I just want to remind you about the chair thing. No problem.
1: All right. Dylan's offered me a better chair. Well, let's say a more silent chair. So
2: let me pick up my butt out of this one.
3: Okay.
2: Move it over to another one.
1: Thank you, Dylan.
0: Did you have moments where you were like out buying eggs, bicycling, you know, cleaning the car, and just had this moment like, oh, she's there. I know exactly where she is. She's doing her job. Like these little moments of you living your life and her just constantly working as a mother.
1: Yeah, I thought about her all the time.
3: Okay, so we are at year four, or is that where we are?
0: So we're at year 4.5.
1: 4.5 years.
3: Is that the world record for longest brooding period on planet Earth?
0: Yeah, it is.
3: Whoa.
1: We had been there a month before, and she was still there, looking pretty haggard, I've got to say, but she was hanging in there. And then one day, we dropped down and we're flying in towards the rock.
0: He's watching the screen up on the ship, just seeing darkness. Then there's the rocky outcrop. There's her spot.
1: And she wasn't there. We couldn't see her.
3: What does that mean? Does that mean
1: we knew we were at the right place? We could see the patch on the rock, and there were all of these tattered egg cases just in the spot where she had been.
4: Tattered egg cases means that the babies had been born?
1: Well, the first thing we did was search. Are there babies on the rock? Are the babies still here? Or did any of them survive? Or was it some sort of apocalyptic demise at the hands of all those hungry-looking crabs?
0: So they're frantically sort of searching around the rock, searching and searching and searching. And then they begin to see little babies that are her species. And they see a baby here and a little baby there.
1: Little octopuses crawling around.
4: Oh.
1: They'd been feeding and growing, and it was pretty clear that they were hatchlings from that clutch of eggs that we had observed.
0: Did they look like her? Like, oh, same old. There's the crescent shape. And the...
1: Sadly, no. And they were quite a bit smaller.
0: Yeah.
1: But it was clear that they were the same species.
0: And did you see her?
1: No. I'm certain that she had been consumed by some scavenger.
3: Oh my God. But you just want to give her a moment just to see it.
0: Yeah. Well, we kind of asked Bruce, like, can you help us imagine what that moment might have been like for her?
4: Since you don't know, because you missed it as usual, the actual big moment.
1: Must have gone out for a hamburger or something. Yeah.
4: Could you just in your mind's eye imagine the last moment here? Like was she dusting the eggs, or were the eggs beginning to hatch? Or what?
1: We suspect that she stayed there until the last one had hatched.
0: You mean watching them?
1: Maybe not watching them, but feeling them, guarding them.
0: Oh my gosh, that's amazing.
1: They are devoted moms.
0: So she would feel this activity that was new underneath her and then know that it was time to finally let go.
1: Right. Okay, relax, Mom. It's over. You did your job.
0: So cool. It's like handing off the baton of life.
3: Yeah.
0: Yeah. I love thinking about this story right now because we're all like kind of, I don't know, just needing to like hold on. There's this like sense of holding on.
3: Yeah.
0: And waiting and being patient and just like, I don't know, having faith and that kind of thing, you know, just kind of like being still and holding on, that she is just like giving us such a great model for.
3: Wow. It's, you know, with, hold on one second. I have to just put an end to this madness.
0: Yeah. Go for it.
5: Emil, Tage, don't come in here. I'm working.
3: Oh my God. You know what I think about is the, it's so interesting. This is like the, absolutely wrong soundtrack to the story that you're telling.
0: Oh, the kids.
3: You're talking about a mother sort of lovingly suffering and then dying on behalf of her jelly beans. And I have these kids who are just like literally running around like savages right now because they're stir crazy. No, you know what I think? I think about it like it's so beautiful and heroic and poignant. But then I think about like, she's not telling, like, if you take the story away and you just imagine her experience, she's in the darkness for 5 years. And like, I wonder, she has no conception of anything except that somehow the disconnect between the experience she's having and the story we're telling about it is everything that I need to think about right now, because we're all trying to protect our jelly beans in a way. But then if you think about the experience of that, it can feel frightening and lonely and dark, you know?

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1: You're welcome.
0: This story was reported and produced by Annie McEwen, with musical help from Alex Overington. Thanks to Kyle Wilson for playing the sexy saxophone for us. And a very big thank you to our bassoon player, Brad Balliette. And, of course, thanks to Bruce. I'm Jad Abumrad. Thanks for listening. Radiolab will be back with you next week.
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7: Contentious election cycle. A highly polarized electorate. Slurs bandied about. Then, in this political cauldron, one candidate takes a highly controversial stand while running to become president of her high school.

What if you decide to enter an election for much higher stakes? In fact, in spite of the vitriol, the name-calling, the accusations, you determine the time is now for you to take a stand and run for president of your high school. Today on Snap Judgment, we proudly present Vote for El Hadi. My name is from Washington, and book clubs and high schools have a lot in common when you're listening.

0: 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Coming up at 7 p.m. is City Arts and Lectures. 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Then the evening will close out with the BBC World Service.
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0: Welcome to City Arts and Lectures, a season of talks and onstage conversations with some of the most celebrated writers, artists, and thinkers of our day, recorded before an audience at the Sydney Goldstein Theatre in San Francisco. Our guest today is Robert Reich, former Secretary of Labor under President Bill Clinton. Reich served in three presidential administrations, and today he's one of the leading voices on income inequality. He recently retired after nearly 20 years teaching public policy at the University of California, Berkeley. His classes were among the most popular on campus. That's the subject of the new documentary, The Last Class. On July 23, 2025, Reich spoke to Monica Bauerlein, CEO of the Center for Investigative Reporting, a nonprofit multimedia news organization that houses Mother Jones Magazine, as well as the radio show and podcast Reveal. The two talked about Reich's memoir, Coming Up Short. Join us now for a conversation with Robert Reich.
1: Thank you so much, Bob, Secretary Reich. It's just a delight to be here with you, and it was a delight reading this book. I'm really grateful for you sharing your story. It's an incredibly resonant story, I think, for a lot of our audience, for anybody who has lived in America in these last decades. And it's particularly resonant because it's all framed around the concept of bullying. And that's something that a lot of people have personal experience with, and it's not easy to go back to those memories of childhood bullying. So I'm curious why you chose that experience as the central narrative in the book.
2: Well, first of all, Monica, I want to thank you for doing this. It's lovely to have an opportunity to talk with you about this book. Bullying is very central to the book because it's not just, you know, that I was unusually short as a kid and therefore physically bullied and bullied in ways that left, I think, a little bit of a scar. But also, I think the society as a whole is bullied. I mean, America has become a center of bullying, economic bullying, bosses bullying employees, a lot of men, sadly, bullying women, white people, white supremacists, bullying people of color, the bully-in-chief in the White House, who really is ruling, and I use that term quite explicitly and understandably, bullying with an intent to intimidate, an intent to silence, an intent to do what a lot of bullies, physical bullies, do. So I think that the theme of bullying is very central, not only to my own personal story, but also to where we are as a country right now.
1: Yeah, it's a book that really connects the personal and the political in many ways, and has some suggestions for how we might deal with political bullying that also draw on personal experiences. So just to go back to you as a 4, 6, or 8-year-old little Bob, or maybe you went by Bobby, everybody has their own method for coping, their coping strategy for being bullied. What did you do?
2: Monica, my coping strategy actually was to find some older boys who would be my protectors, you know, 3 or 4 years older, who would just informally, not in a kind of regimented way, but informally keep an eye on me and keep the bullies at bay. So when I was in kindergarten and first grade, there was a third grader and then there was a fourth grader. They were kind of my protection racket, if you will. When I was about 8 years old, up in the Adirondack Mountains visiting my grandma in the summer, who had a little cabin up there. I met a boy who was about, I don't know, a teenager, and he protected me by virtue of his good nature, his smile. He had an effect on all of the other young people, children, in that time, in that summer, which was a very benevolent effect. So that's really the only way I can put it. His name was Mickey, and I learned when I was a freshman in college, long after I needed any protection from bullies, that Mickey, my childhood protector, when I was 8 years old, had gone to Mississippi during Freedom Summer. His name was Michael Schwerner, and he, along with two other civil rights workers, had been murdered by the Ku Klux Klan for basically registering voters. But Monica, when I heard that, when I heard that my protector, that gentle, lovely young teenager that I had known, had been murdered by the real bullies of society, I think something changed in me. By then I was in college, but I remember suddenly feeling that the world was different. I began seeing bullying all around me. I began understanding the relationship between power and bullying. When there's a really imbalance of power, when certain people have much more wealth and power, and they go together, than other people, you can get abuses of power very easily, and those abuses turn into bullying.
1: That's very resonant to this moment, and also just an incredibly tragic experience for you to discover that you were connected to these horrific murders in this way. I want to jump forward to this moment in a little bit, but the book also really explores how this form of bullying threads through American history in a lot of ways. You were born right after World War II. The shadow of fascism, you know, hangs over your life and the life of the country for much of this period. And you write about a person, a character from the decades just before that, Henry Wallace, who was vice president at a time, whom you actually met as a young boy. And Henry Wallace, with the encouragement of President Roosevelt, really sounded a warning about how fascism was not just something that was confined to these countries in Europe. There was a danger of an American fascism. And in, I believe, 1944, he wrote an essay for the New York Times that talks about what an American fascism might look like. So I wonder if you could read a little bit from that essay.
2: Oh, sure. In fact, I reproduced part of it in the book. It was from the New York Times, as you said, in 1944. Wallace, at the time, had been a vice president to Franklin D. Roosevelt. Roosevelt did give Wallace, according to Wallace, permission to talk about something that Wallace feared, and that was American fascism. I think people listening would be interested in this. This is what Henry Wallace said, Vice President Henry Wallace, in his April 9th, 1944 New York Times piece. He said, "A fascist is one whose lust for money or power is combined with such an intensity of intolerance toward those of other races, parties, classes, religions, cultures, regions, or nations as to make him ruthless in his use of deceit or violence to attain his ends. The American fascist," Wallace goes on to say, "would rather prefer not to use violence. His method is to poison the channels of public information. With a fascist, the problem is never how best to present the truth to the public, but how best to use the news to deceive the public into giving the fascist and his group more money or power. It has been claimed at times that our modern age of technology facilitates dictatorship. What we must understand is that the industries, processes, and inventions created by modern science can be used either to subjugate or liberate. The choice is up to us. And Monica, let me just go on, because there's just one more paragraph I want to read from this extraordinary article by Vice President Henry Wallace in 1944. He says, "The American fascists are most easily recognized by their deliberate perversion of truth and fact. Their newspapers and propaganda carefully cultivate every fissure of disunity, every crack in the common front against fascism. They use every opportunity to impugn democracy. They use isolationism as a slogan to conceal their own selfish imperialism. They claim to be super patriots, but they would destroy every liberty guaranteed by the Constitution. They demand free enterprise, but are the spokesman for monopoly and vested interests." Isn't that interesting, Monica? This is from 1944. Henry Wallace, the United States is still in World War II, but Wallace sees in the United States a danger lurking under the surface of an American fascism.
1: What did they say? History doesn't repeat itself, but it rhymes.
2: Well, indeed. I think those who believe that Trump is something new, well, to some extent he is, obviously, new. We haven't never had a president like him. But he also is the culmination, and this is also a theme in my book, he's the culmination of years in which inequality of income and wealth and power became wider and wider and wider in the United States, beginning in the late 70s. And I witnessed it. I lived it. And because of that increasing inequality of income, wealth, and power, you have many people in the United States feeling that they could not get ahead. They were not getting ahead. They were being subjected to a form of bullying by an elite. And Donald Trump comes along in 2015 at the same time that Bernie Sanders is saying much the same, saying the game is rigged against you. The game is rigged against you. And many people understood that because they felt that the game was rigged against them. And although Bernie Sanders was knocked out of the running by the Democratic National Committee, Donald Trump did last. And he put up, well, I think he actually, and I'm not the first one to say this, Monica. I mean, he pulled a fast one. He made people believe, or at least a lot of the working class believe, that he was on their side. But he wasn't. He hasn't been. He's all about huge tax cuts and subsidies for the wealthy and for big corporations. And for deregulation, for exposing and making many, many, many, many Americans much more vulnerable to the power elite in this country.
1: You call-

0: was there. I was at the Federal Trade Commission under Jimmy Carter, and I saw a power shift. I saw corporations, big corporations, become Washington powerhouses, hiring platoons of lobbyists and lawyers to get their way. I saw in the 1980s Ronald Reagan develop a kind of a philosophy that disguised itself as being on the side of most people, but also was a kind of giant form of trickle-down economics, trickle-down power, when in fact nothing trickled down. It was a sham. I was there in the Clinton administration. I record some of my frustrations in that administration because I was up against a lot of corporate Democrats who did not want to pay any attention to the stagnation of incomes of the working class, to the hollowing out of the industrial base of America. And the book is not really about blame. It sounds it as I talk. It's about trying to diagnose how we got into the present conundrum, how we ever got to the point where my generation handed a wonderful economy and a winning society. It was flawed in many, many ways by my parents' generation. My father, like so many other people, and my mother, both were in World War II. My mother worked in a factory producing gas masks. My father was in a tank battalion. But they were known as the greatest generation because they bequeathed to us, my generation, the largest middle class the world had ever seen. Again, there were many flaws. Black people were second-class citizens still in many ways. Women were second-class citizens in many ways. But at least we tried. We worked hard. We tried. But then the U-turn that I referred to, what you referred to, that I referred to in the book, a U-turn in the late 1970s in which instead of progress toward a more united, more equal opportunity, equal political society, a society in which anybody really could make it with enough hard work and playing by the rules. And there was a great deal of kind of social cohesion. Instead of that, we became something quite different.
1: Something that's really resonant in the essay that you read from by Henry Wallace is how he focuses on the role of technology and media in advancing these dark tendencies that, you know, as you were just saying, are just woven through the American experience, that where the seeds are always there, sometimes dormant, sometimes not. And the way that media can cause these seeds to grow and flourish and can advance fascism. I think that's going to resonate with a lot of folks today when not only are we seeing practically state media serving as propaganda, but also some of our most significant legacy media institutions bending the knee. Now, I work in independent media with Mother Jones and Reveal. You are yourself an independent media entrepreneur at this point. So to give our listeners a little bit of hope against this darkness, what role do you think independent media can play in countering some of these forces of darkness?
0: Well, I think independent media are really in many ways the answer. Because we, and I'll say we because I do have a Substack and I write almost every day, in fact, literally every day, we are an alternative. Mother Jones is the alternative. There are alternatives that are not beholden to big corporations, to the wealthy, not beholden to Jeff Bezos, like the Washington Post is. In fact, I got an an email yesterday

0: from a good friend of mine who's a columnist for the Washington Post, who is quitting because he just says he can't bear the restrictions that Bezos is putting on people who want to write and who are actually supposed to write opinion pieces, columns for the Washington Post. I mean, can you imagine Steve Colbert being forced out under similar circumstances? I mean, that's what we're seeing. And you know this, Monica, and everybody, many people listening. What we're seeing is this smothering of dissent, smothering silencing of criticism of Trump by Trump or by people who are afraid of Trump, like Bezos or like, for example, CBS. People and institutions that want to be on the good side of Trump because they have so many other business interests that they don't want to jeopardize. So independent media become a very critical source, a very important antidote to what we're talking about. You know, going back to 81 years ago when Henry Wallace, Vice President of the United States, said the inventions created by modern science can be used either to subjugate or liberate us. The choice is up to us. Well, we do have that choice. We still have that choice.
1: I wonder if we should stay with that theme of empowerment for a minute, because there are a lot of people at this moment who feel extremely disempowered, extremely fearful, coming from many political directions. Some people who, you know, but all of whom in some ways fear that the government is not there for them, that the most powerful forces in American society are not there for them, and that they are left defenseless against bullying. So where do you end up in your story and your exploration of bullying on what people can do to defend themselves from these bullies?
0: Well, I keep going back, Monica, to the concept of solidarity. That is, in unity there is strength. When we work with others, we can overcome the bullies. Bullies don't want us to work together. They, you know, their major tactic, and this is through history, is divide and conquer. This is what Trump and a lot of the billionaires behind him have been trying to do. They want Americans to hate each other. They want to divide us so that we don't look upward and see where all the wealth and power have actually gone. In other words, they want us to make enemies of each other and not come together, as we must do, to overcome the bullying that is happening, the economic bullying, the political bullying, all of the other bullying that is characterized by our society today. Labor unions are extraordinarily important. A Democratic Party that is really a Democratic Party. I mean, a Democratic Party that pulls together the poor and the working class and the middle class, and is racially united in terms of many different races, many different creeds, many different, different positions on so many different things, but at least is united around the issue of power, that we've got to get power back from the billionaires, the Trumpers, and I'm talking about, again, the people behind Trump, the big corporations. Let there be no mistake about this, Monica, because I've been following this now for so many years. Let there be no mistake. This is about power and money. This is all about the people behind Trump who have been getting tax cuts and regulatory, so-called regulatory relief. What that means is that they don't have to worry about regulations. What this means is they can do whatever they want, but putting the rest of us at risk. They can get rid of environmental rules and regulations and make even more money, but putting the rest of us and the world at risk. We have to get together. University presidents, for example. I mean, how can it be that Trump can intimidate Harvard University and other universities if the universities got together I'm talking about public and private, and every university in America said, no, we will not stand this. We will not agree to this. We will not abide by this intrusion on academic freedom. And the same thing with labor and the media and law firms. I mean, look at all of the institutions of civil society that are now being jeopardized because the divide and conquer strategy is about making sure we don't get together. So central to the book, central to Coming Up Short, my memoir, is the notion that we have got to countervail the forces of bullying in society.
1: That was a lovely segue to back to the book and back to the sweep of history that you have been part of. And I was wondering if we could dive a little bit into your time in government in the 90s, when, as some of our listeners may recall, in the 1992 election happened against the backdrop of a recession that had just happened. I graduated right into that recession. It was painful for a lot of people. And the promise of Bill Clinton was about an economic reset. You know, people may remember hearing, it's the economy, stupid. You were very much part of the group of folks seeking that kind of economic rebalancing, and it didn't end up happening. And there seems to be a lesson in that moment for where we are today. I'm curious if you could reflect on that.
0: Well, the lesson to me, Monica, is that you can't really have fundamental reform, economic reform, in the case of Bill Clinton, without doing something about power, without taking on the lopsidedness of power. Bill Clinton, I think, went into office with the best of intentions. He was an old friend. He asked me to help him. I ran his economic transition. And I saw him become compromised in a way by Wall Street, because the threat was that if he didn't get the budget deficit down, if he didn't become less ambitious about the changes and reforms he wanted to make, the investments in the American workforce he had promised, that Wall Street would revolt, that Alan Greenspan, who was then the Fed chair, would raise interest rates, would push the economy into a recession. And people were so afraid of that. Bill Clinton was afraid of it, and several of his advisors from Wall Street were so afraid of that, that they forced his hand. They basically said, if you do what you have promised to do in the election, we are going to be in grave economic difficulty. And so you must hold back. You must step back. You must not do much of what you had promised. And so we ended up, I think I'm proud of much that was accomplished, the Family and Medical Leave Act, the expansion of the Earned Income Tax Credit. Most people don't even know what the Earned Income Tax Credit is. It's a very important, it's the largest anti-poverty program still in the federal government. But we didn't change the structure of the economy. It turned out that underlying the economy was still some very, very dangerous trends. And I think that looking back on it, the Clinton administration, by deregulating Wall Street and deregulating global commerce and embracing free trade, exacerbated some of those trends.
2: 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This is City Arts and Lectures.
1: I want to read you a bit of a memo that was written to President Biden in 2023. It says, in 2020, Americans voted for change because so many were losing ground. Your economic plan spurred the recovery, but it didn't stop the slide. As a result, these Americans feel betrayed, and they're likely to vote again for change in 2024. Polls show that the voters who are most alienated from the administration are adults without college degrees whose incomes have dropped the most. Of course, I lied. This was not written in 2023. It was written in 1993, I believe, and you sent it to Bill Clinton. But I find it's...
0: I thought it sounded very familiar.
1: But I find it so striking that the dynamic that we have been dealing with in the last 10 years echoes the 90s so much. There are so many of the same themes, like conspiracies and alienation and, you know, angry white men. And I'm curious why you think that is.
0: Well, I think it's worse than simply echoing. I think what we've had, Monica, is a steady erosion since the 1970s of our social contract. And by social contract, I mean what we owe each other as members of the same society. It had been the case, and I remember this, I'm old enough to remember this, there was a social contract standing for the proposition that if you worked hard, and if you played by the rules, and if you tried to be a good member of your community and society, you would do better. Your children would do better. Everybody would do better. As the economy did better, as corporations did better, you would do better as well. And that's what we lost. We lost in part because of big money coming into American politics from big corporations and from very wealthy people. The big money that changed the rules of the game, that changed the rules in such a way that almost nobody could make it except for the people who already had a great deal of wealth and power and big corporations. I mean, the quintessence of what happened was the financial crisis of 2008, because that's what people most sharply remember. That was when the banks got bailed out. Not a single top executive of any bank went to jail, even though the banks were responsible. And taxpayers paid the banks. But at the same time, millions of Americans lost their homes, lost their jobs, lost their savings. And people began to think, wait a minute, this is wrong. Something is fundamentally wrong here. That's when it was often almost as if the mask was lifted. Even though the underlying reality had been getting worse for years, most Americans began to see it after the financial crisis. That's when the Tea Party movement on the right, the Occupy movement briefly on the left, produced such trenchant criticisms of the system of capitalism as we have it now, of the power dynamic underlying that modern American capitalism, which centered greater and greater power in fewer hands. And so we had, coming out of that, those two movements, ultimately in 2015, we had on the left, we had the anti-politician Bernie Sanders, who was not even a Democrat. And on the right, we had another anti-politician who was not even a Republican, Donald Trump. And Monica, I remember going around the country in 2015, kind of doing informal focus groups for a book I was writing at the time, and I would ask people, who are you interested in terms of a possible president next year? This is at a time when Jeb Bush was the Republican favorite, and obviously Hillary Clinton was the Democratic favorite, at least in terms of the establishment. And people in the Midwest and in the South and in the East and all around America where I did these focus groups, they kept on saying to me, well, there are two people we're interested in. And I would say, well, who are they? And people would say back, either Bernie Sanders or Donald Trump. And I'd say, wait a minute, how can you say Sanders and Trump? They're at opposite ends of the continuum. And people would say, no, they're both outsiders. They're both authentic. They will both shake the system up. Well, obviously, that was not the case. Trump was a Trojan horse for the establishment, for the biggest corporations and the wealthiest people in America. But at the time, most people didn't know that.
1: That really echoes a moment that we're in at the moment in the news, which is, you know, there's the biggest story in the country as we are having this conversation is the Jeffrey Epstein story And it's very much about people's suspicions of the establishment and of powerful people. It's coming, people are coming at it from very different political directions, but there seems to be this unifying theme that powerful people are doing terrible things behind the scenes. And I wonder if you see a connection there to the themes that you explore in the book.
0: Absolutely. There's a direct connection. Because when people feel that the elites, the powerful, wealthy elites, are plotting against them, there is almost no end to that kind of conspiracy theory. And particularly when part of it is rooted in reality. I'm not saying that Jeffrey Epstein is rooted in reality. I don't know. I'm no expert on Jeffrey Epstein, obviously. But certainly the fear and suspicion about elites and what they can get away with and the illegality and the nefarious goings on and what money will buy. All of that, includes Jeffrey Epstein. It includes Donald Trump. It includes all sorts of billionaires. It includes what Americans believe is secretly going on. And again, I want to stress that although this or that or one particular conspiracy may not really reveal very much, or may, there may be not very much to it, that's not the point. The point is that in America today, there is so little trust of major institutions, of major political people, of powerful corporations, of there is so little trust because of years, decades of people feeling that with some justifiability, they've been bullied, they've been misled, they've been taken advantage of. This is no longer their country.
1: In fact, in the book, you mention another book by your fellow Berkeley professor, Arlie Hochschild, who went to Appalachia to explore exactly this, how people are feeling bullied and how that feeling translates into supporting politicians who may themselves be bullies, but may also be casting themselves as defenders of those who've been bullied.
0: That's exactly right. Arlie is a wonderful sociologist, and I love her books. This book you're referring to is called Stolen Pride. And in it, she does something that most sociologists don't do. She really does talk to people. It's a form of sociology that is unfortunately dying out, but it records what people say, what they believe. And I refer to Arlie's work in my work in Coming Up Short, because I think that it reveals very much what's happened to much of America, why so many people are so deeply suspicious.
1: And there's a thread that runs through her work and yours that also is really resonant to what we started out with, which is the experience of being bullied, and the question maybe of how does the bully get that way? Where is that coming from? Is there a flip that happens where people who have themselves felt that they are at the receiving end of bullying turn around and bully other people?
0: Undoubtedly. I mean, what Donald Trump does when he eggs his followers on in terms of them bullying immigrants or people of color or people who are different somehow than they are, or even judges or people they disagree with politically. What he's doing essentially is saying, well, the elites have bullied you. Now you should bully them. And I think there is a social psychology here that is not terribly complicated. If people feel that they are bullied, if they are distrustful of institutions, if they're distrustful of elites, if you find a demagogue, if you have a demagogue like Trump who comes along and says to most people, your real enemy is them, and he points a finger of blame at some group, even though the group has absolutely nothing to do with why people are living from paycheck to paycheck and are scared economically and are scared in many other ways, they take what the bully says as gospel because there's nobody else telling them the truth.
1: And I wonder if, I mean, there are many diagnoses for the decline of organized labor, but there's also the fact that those unions that you describe of the 1950s included some people and not others. And so is there a failure of solidarity that that led to ultimately the giant U-turn, would you say?
0: Yes, well, there was obviously a failure of solidarity. I think that the unions of the 1950s and early 60s missed an opportunity to create a truly multiracial, multiethnic, and also until the service unions, SEIU and others, brought women into the unions, an opportunity to bring women in. And I think that historically was a huge failure. But the real problem that I trace is money. Because in 1971, a lawyer from Richmond, Virginia, that nobody really had ever heard of, named Lewis Powell, who subsequently became a Supreme Court justice. Of course, we've heard of him since then. But in 1971, he was an obscure lawyer in Virginia. He was asked by the U.S. Chamber of Commerce to write a memo about what corporations should do to respond to what the Chamber of Commerce, very conservative, big corporate institution, felt was becoming a challenge to American capitalism. This is a time when Raiders, Ralph Nader and others were beginning to make little bit of headway. But the Chamber and Lewis Powell came up with a memo that said to corporate America, you have got to organize and mobilize, but you've got to finance a huge tsunami, a great wave of corporate money into American politics. And that's the only way that American capitalism is going to survive. Well, that was the beginning of what I call the great U-turn. Because by the late 1970s, for example, when I was in the Federal Trade Commission, I could see Washington had changed. It was when I first got there, the first time I was there in the late 60s, I worked for Robert Kennedy as an intern. By the time I came back in the late 70s, it was starting to become a kind of emerald city, a very rich city. It had been before that kind of let's say it was kind of threadbare. It was not the kind of city that people wanted to live in. If you had any money or wealth or ambition, it was a place you did public service if you were inclined to public service. But it changed. And by the time I came back as Secretary of Labor in 1993, it had completely changed. Washington was no longer a kind of threadbare, kind of seedy city. It was an imperial city. Money from corporations. Money had changed fundamentally Washington. And I think that was the beginning of the problem.
1: In fact, right around that time, or actually after the midterm elections in 1994, when Democrats got clobbered, you gave a speech to the Democratic Leadership Council that touches on exactly these themes. So I was wondering if you would just recreate that moment for us for a second and read a little bit of that speech.
0: Oh, well, this is just to give you context, this is right after the Democrats had lost both the House and the Senate. Bill Clinton was president. He didn't know what to do. There was a lot of hand-wringing. What direction should the Democratic Party go in? What should Clinton do? And what I chose the Democratic Leadership Council to make the speech because the DLC was the hotbed of centrist corporate democratic thinking. And I wanted to confront them a little bit. I wanted to challenge them. And so I said, and it was a rather long speech, but I'll just give you one paragraph. My friends, we are on the way to becoming a two-tiered society composed of a few winners and a larger group of Americans left behind whose anger and disillusionment are easily manipulated. Once unbottled, mass resentment can poison the very fabric of society, the moral integrity of society, replacing ambition with envy, replacing tolerance with hate. Today, the targets of that rage are immigrants and welfare mothers and government officials and gays and an ill-defined counterculture. But as the middle class continues to erode, who will be the targets tomorrow? Well, Monica, I didn't know how prescient I was being. I didn't know that some three and a half decades later, we'd be where we are today. The writing was almost on the wall.
1: I think at this point we need to give our listeners a little bit of a pick-me-up because it is, you know, they're going to be listening to this and thinking, wow, that was 1994. Here we are in 2025. Do you see an arc in this story that bends the other way at some point?
0: Well, I do. And here's where I my optimism comes in. And really, there are two sources of my optimism. One is my students. I've been teaching for 42 years. I just retired. I retired actually a year and a half ago. And I miss my students terribly. But one thing that I loved, particularly over the last decade or two, my students were the most committed to a just society, to social justice, to reform, of any group of people I've ever met. And they have been fighters for social justice since then, and they continue to be. They are a wonderful people. In fact, I did the math recently. I've taught about 40,000 students over the years. And obviously, it wasn't just me. This is a whole generation of fabulous socially conscious young people. So that's one source of optimism. They're out there. They're the future. They are going to remake this country. The other source of optimism is historical, because the closest analogy to where we are today is the so-called Gilded Age of the late 19th, early 20th century, when you had vast inequalities of income and wealth. You had huge bullying by employers, by tycoons. We called them robber barons of industry. They monopolized. They basically put so many people into poverty because they paid almost nothing in wages and gave people very few options as to how to get out of poverty. They depended on this vast army of employees who were essentially powerless. And what happened then? America woke up. We woke up in a way that I think we're going to wake up again. It was as if a vast backlash occurred, starting with Teddy Roosevelt in 1901 and then continuing with his fifth cousin, FDR, in 1933. This vast wave, which essentially was America saying, no, we are not going to become that kind of a society, on the way toward a tyranny, a dictatorship of a kind of oligarchy. Monica, you may remember, we called it the progressive era. It was a progressive wave of labor organizing, of new laws and regulations that made corporations required to respond to what the public wanted instead of just what the robber barons wanted. Antitrust laws that broke up big corporations because they were too powerful. And we had a very large group, historically speaking, of courageous presidents and legislators, not just FDR and Teddy Roosevelt, but others as well. Robert La Follette, the great Wisconsin progressive, others at the state level. But this is part. This was all part of the wave. You see, I think the United States, I think America, does have a kind of equilibrating power and force in it. When things get too out of kilter, when democracy is really threatened, when the rule of law, when economic inequality becomes so wildly out of shape, people respond. They don't like that. They don't want it. Americans will, I am absolutely sure, do what they did beginning in 1901. We're going to have a tidal wave of reform. We're going to get the country back.
1: I'm so glad you mentioned your students, because one of the things that we can maybe also recommend to our listeners for some inspiration is your film. It's called The Last Class, and it's about your teaching, but it's also a really lovely meditation on connecting across generations, on aging, but also about what you just described, that there is a big reservoir of solidarity and standing up for what's right that you saw in your teaching and in your travels around the country.
0: Well, I'm not responsible for that film, by the way. I want to just make sure people know. The director was Elliot Kushner, is Elliot Kushner. The producer, Heather Lofthouse. The film has had an amazing response. Monica, I've really been blown away. I mean, all over the country. Movie houses. I didn't even know people went to movies anymore. But movie houses all over America. I'm hearing from people who have seen the movie and been inspired by it, because it is a love letter to my students. It's a love letter to the next generation. It's about democracy and education, but it's about the future. And it's a very, I hope, very positive movie.
1: We're probably nearing the end of our conversation, so let's go all the way back to the beginning and what you write about the experience of being bullied. And you say, every time, I'm paraphrasing a little bit, every time that basically bullies are allowed to run wild, the social fabric tears a little bit. You also say, I would not survive for a second in a society that's based entirely on brute force. So I wonder if there's something in that experience where people at the receiving end of bullying end up finding the strength to band together and survive that is instructive for where we are right now.
0: Well, I hope so, Monica. That's my faith. Because I'm very short, I never reached 5 feet tall. And that's why, in a way, the title to the book, Coming Up Short, is a double entendre. It's about me coming up short in my life. It's also about the country coming up short in terms of dealing with our fundamental problems of the kind of power imbalance that has got us to the present day. But there is, I hope, a kernel of optimism. I hope people see in the book a kernel of optimism. I certainly feel it, as we've talked about. I think that underlying American society is a deep and abiding belief that we owe each other, as members of the same society, we owe each other a responsibility to make sure that this society works for everyone, at least everyone who is willing to work hard, to play by the rules, to do what is asked of them, but also to go beyond that, to help each other, that we are not a bullying society. Fundamentally, we're not. You know, I go out when I was labor secretary and before and after, I go out to small towns and middle-sized towns and small cities in America, and I talk with people, and I'm struck over and over again, whether it's so-called red America or blue America or whatever kind of America, I'm struck by how fundamentally kind people are. We don't talk about kindness. We are a kind society. People don't like what's happening to immigrants. People don't like ICE raids, you know, as if we're some sort of a dictatorial society in which people in plain clothes can come and abduct people off the streets. I mean, nobody wants that. That's cruelty. That's not kindness. That's cruelty. We as a society do not believe and abide. We don't abide cruelty. And that's also deeply embedded in me. Even though I was bullied and treated somewhat harshly and cruelly, others came to my aid. Other children. Because they were kind. Because they believed that they had a duty to help even little me.
1: Let's maybe leave it with a recommendation for our listeners, wherever they may be, whatever they, whoever they might be politically, where they might be geographically. What can they do to express some of that kindness and stand up to cruelty?
0: Well, I think that wherever they see it, cruelty, wherever they hear bigotry, wherever they witness the kind of nastiness that is creeping into our society, they stand up against it. They say, no. I'm not going to, that's wrong. That's factually incorrect, but it's also, we're not bigoted. We're not going to stand for that. I'm not going to stand for that. No, you mustn't do that. Regardless of somebody's political instincts or ideology, we have to come together. You know, Monica, I've often thought that there ought to be a sister city program where cities of roughly the same size in red America and blue America can decide that they're going to be connected somehow. They're going to be sister cities. And that means we're going to visit each other. We're going to write to each other. We're going to have a FaceTime phone calls with each other. We're going to try to understand each other. Because, you see, we're not going to allow the powers of big corporations and money and the powers that want to divide us so we don't see where all the power and money have gone and we don't see the cruelty. We're not going to allow them to do that. We're going to get together. We're going to see our commonality. And we're going to understand the social contract that binds us together.
1: Robert Reich, thank you so much for this conversation and for sharing your story in this book, Coming Up Short.
0: Well, thank you, Monica. I appreciate it.
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3: This is Nancy's Bookshelf. I'm Nancy Wigman. My guest today majored in music industry and minored in business administration and art history at Chico State University. During that time, Daniel Atkinson worked as the jazz director here at this radio station, and later he came back as the music director from 2012 to 2013. He earned a PhD in ethnomusicology from the University of Washington. Daniel Atkinson has now written a book about the first black theater company to succeed on Broadway. The title is The Rediscovery of George Nash Walker, The Price of Stardom in Jim Crow America. Daniel Atkinson will be on the campus of his alma mater in Chico on September 15th, and he will be in Calusa Hall at 6 p.m. I'll be back with a conversation with Daniel Atkinson.
5: Live from NPR News, I'm Dale Willman. A plane crashed today in Miami.
6: A cargo plane crashed at Miami International Airport as it overran the runway number 30. It came to rest at a field adjacent to the airport. At this time, we can confirm that we have at least five deceased individuals, and we have multiple individuals that were transported to local hospitals with unknown injuries.
5: Miami-Dade Sheriff Rosie Cordero-Stutz says the plane smashed into cars before it came to a stop. Flights were paused at the busy airport as first responders put out a fire caused by the crash. The Federal Aviation Administration says the Prime Air plane was heading to Florida from San Juan, Puerto Rico. Michigan Democrats are trying to unify after a divisive primary so they can hold on to a must-win Senate seat. But healing those fractures is proving complicated, as NPR's Sam Greenglass reports.
7: Abdul El-Sayed has energized the left as he vies to replace retiring Democratic Senator Gary Peters. El-Sayed won the primary in August by roughly a percentage point. But with 2 months before Election Day, some parts of the Democratic coalition are still uneasy. Here's Alyssa Slotkin, Michigan's other Democratic senator, speaking to the Midland County Democrats.
8: And I know that you're encountering neighbors and people at the door and everything who are not sure. But let me tell you, there are plenty of things that I don't agree with Abdul on, but we agree on the really important stuff.
7: President Trump won Michigan in 2024, and Democrats see retaining the seat as key to retake the majority. Sam Greenglass, NPR News, Midland, Michigan.
5: Israeli Prime Minister Benjamin Netanyahu's corruption trial resumed today after a two-month summer recess. Netanyahu was not required to be in court. The trial has dragged on for nearly 7 years, and it's unclear whether it will conclude before national elections are held at the end of October. Netanyahu is locked in a tight re-election campaign. NPR's Carrie Kahn has our reports.
9: Netanyahu was last in court in June and has long denied any wrongdoing. He's testified in three cases he's standing trial for. One case alleges he and his family received luxury gifts for political favors. The other two deal with corruption and breach of trust accusations, charging he used his office to secure favorable media coverage from Israeli outlets. He first took the witness stand back in December of 2024, but has repeatedly asked for delays due to his political duties as well as health and security concerns. Critics worry if the trial is not wrapped up before elections October 27th and Netanyahu wins, he could replace the current attorney general, as members of his coalition government have repeatedly threatened. Kerry Khan, NPR News, Tel Aviv.
5: The right-wing Alternative for Germany party has won a regional election there this weekend, but it fell short of winning a majority. The party was hoping it would be able to form the country's first far-right state government since World War II. You're listening to NPR News. Tesla has launched its first fleet of driverless taxis that have no steering wheels or pedals. The car went live on the streets of Austin, Texas. And as NPR's John Ruich reports, the Department of Transportation has already launched an investigation into those vehicles.
10: The cars are compact, gold-colored, two-door SUVs with distinctive Tesla lines and doors that open upward. And they have no way for passengers to take control if need be. The launch announcement on Thursday gave Tesla shares a boost, but they quickly gave up those gains after the National Highway Traffic Safety Administration, or NHTSA, announced that it was conducting what's known as an audit query into the service. The investigation will check that the cybercabs meet all federal motor vehicle safety standards. NHTSA Administrator Jonathan Morrison says in a statement, the administration fully supports the safe development and deployment of autonomous vehicles, but needs to ensure that all laws are followed after Tesla's self-certification. John Ruich, NPR News.
5: Spider-Man Brand New Day continues to roll through North American movie theaters. It captured first place this weekend for the sixth week in a row. It's only the second film this decade to manage six consecutive weeks in the top spot. The action movie also brought in another $18 million in domestic ticket sales. Worldwide, it's now made almost $2.5 billion. The Odyssey remained in second. It brought in another $13 million. It's passed $1 billion now in worldwide sales. And Coyote versus Acme is in third with $11.3 million in ticket sales. I'm Dale Willman, NPR News.
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1: My guest today majored in music industry and minored in business administration and art history at Chico State University. During that time, Daniel Atkinson worked as the jazz director here at this radio station, and later he came back as the music director from 2012 to 2013. He then earned a PhD in ethnomusicology from the University of Washington. Daniel Atkinson has now written a book about the first black theater company to succeed on Broadway. The title is The Rediscovery of George Nash Walker, The Price of Black Stardom in Jim Crow America. It's a story of one of the most successful and groundbreaking stage collaborations in American theatrical history that you have probably never heard of. Daniel Atkinson, welcome.
2: Well, thank you for having me, and it's such a pleasure to be back on the air at North State Public Radio.
1: Oh, we're delighted to have you.
2: Yeah, I really enjoyed my time there and working with the community, doing pledge drives and just playing music and just bringing joy to people's lives. It was a great time.
1: It was, and I happened to have been here during that time myself. Well, I've wondered if people need you to explain Jim Crow America. That's in the title of your book, The Price of Black Stardom in Jim Crow America. And the first two people I asked, one people said, nope, hadn't heard of it. And the second person had a vague idea. So do you run across that? Do people know Jim Crow America?
2: No, I haven't really gotten that as much as people did. If they did know that it existed, they didn't know the depth to which it existed and just the far-reaching grasp of it that we still deal with to this day. And the short answer to what Jim Crow was, it's the old separate but equal trope.
1: Yeah.
2: The 1950s.
1: Yeah.
2: We're really beginning in the 1940s. During my grandfather's era in the United States Army Air Corps, when black troops in Ohio, at a base in Ohio, basically brought to the Army's attention that if they were going to be fighting men for the United States as a whole, they could not do that effectively if they were being given separate and unequal facilities, equipment, training, thus and so forth. So if they wanted to be at their best to protect everyone in the United States, they needed equal access to all the equipment so that they could effectively recognize their full potential as soldiers. That was the very beginning of it.
1: Well, you know, you say this lasted into the 1950s, and I think people say, no, no, no, that ended long before the 1950s. But I personally know, you have a sentence in your book, blacks were limited to the balcony if they were allowed at all in vaudeville theaters. And when my brother was growing up, his best friend was a black kid, and he sat in the balcony with his friend, and this was in the 1950s that they were growing up. So a lot of your book just made me almost want to cry, Daniel. Oh, my gosh. Okay.
2: Right. It's the reality, and people don't realize how far-reaching this was. In fact, my parents' generation, they were the ones who were forced to integrate schools in the United States, and it negatively affected them in myriad ways. Some of them handled it better than others, but people from my mother's generation and my father's generation, I can see that still in them to this day. You know, they're in their mid-70s into their mid-80s, and they still carry that with them.
1: Mm-hmm. Well, the title of your book is The Rediscovery of George Nash Walker, and there's a photograph on the cover, and we assume, well, that must be George Walker right there. And you know what? I found myself, in fact, your book, I love the fact that you have photographs all through the book, and that's the first thing I did before I read the book itself. I looked through every page, every photograph. But this picture, I just was staring at this wonderful smile on this guy's face. And then as I kept reading, I read the description. He grinned that incandescent smile of his, described an incandescent smile. And I said, yes, it is. So would you describe the cover as best you can, other than that, with that incandescent smile of George Walker?
2: Right. There's that, and then there's the Burt Williams' description of his teeth being an ivory grove.
1: Yeah, so he's got this big smile. Mm-hmm, you can see his teeth.
2: So he's leaning back in a high back chair that's wooden, and he's wearing a very light gray suit with a white shirt and a boater hat. And he's got a match in his right hand and a cigarette in his left hand, and he's about to light it, but he's just sort of leaning back and looking very pleased with himself and with life. This photograph was made in June of 1908 at the peak of his powers in his hometown of Lawrence, Kansas, by a local photographer. And I was very lucky to have made the acquaintance of Melani Edwards, who is J. Rosamond Johnson's granddaughter, the man who wrote Lift Every Voice and Sing.
1: Oh, yeah.
2: And this photograph was inscribed to Friend Johnson, your bonbon buddy from George Walker. And so that once I discovered the photograph and I was talking to her about the photograph, she said, oh, I think I have that. And she pulled it up. It was in her collection. And that's what became the cover image. I knew it as soon as I saw it, even before I met her.
1: Oh, it's perfect. Well, so I'm looking at this nice smile and this hat he's wearing on the front cover. I flip over to the back cover, and here's this smiling guy. Who is that on your back cover, Daniel?
2: Yes, that's me. And that photograph was made by my father on my wedding day.
1: And you actually wore that hat because it looks, as best we can tell, like the one that George Walker's wearing on the front cover. You're wearing the hat. Did you actually wear that to your wedding?
2: Oh, I have two boaters. I love straw hats. In fact, when I give book talks, I typically wear bow ties. And I've always liked to dress well, particularly when I was back in my days as a musician. I've always enjoyed dressing well. People treat you better. You feel a little bit better. You take a bit more care with how you interact with people. And it's just that extra little bit that doesn't take a lot of energy or expense that just makes things worth doing, you know?
1: Well, I've heard that you dress for the job you want, not the job you have. And so you're dressing, when you dress up, you get a different reaction from people. And I was amused that later on in George Nash Walker's career, what he packs for a transatlantic cruise. Oh my gosh. And I think, okay, when I go to Europe, I use a backpack, pack as little as I want to. So what he packed was astounding. And it didn't sound like fun to me, but he was a neat dresser. Oh my gosh.
2: Right. He dressed for the times. And in the Victorian and Edwardian era, if you were a person of means, you would have three changes of clothes for the day.
1: Yeah. Oh my gosh.

0: discovery of George Nash Walker. And the name Nash is in quotation marks. And why is that, Daniel?
1: Well, his middle name is William, which he shares with an uncle and another cousin. And it's a family name that I'm not sure where that comes from, because his grandfather on his maternal side was Spencer. But his father was a man by the name of Jerry Nashville Walker. And during the war between the states, he had been the body man of a cavalryman from Talladega, Alabama, where he was born. He somehow stole away or was granted freedom and then served with a few units in the north, finishing out with Colonel Chrysler. But him being formerly being owned by a doctor, being a manservant, he was used to being around elites. When he made his way to Lawrence, Kansas, via Texas, he became a buffalo guide and then eventually became a porter at the Eldridge House, which is the nicest hotel in Lawrence at the time and still exists. And when I go back for the Kansas Book Festival at the end of September, I'll be staying at the Eldridge, which is fantastic, because Nash Walker stayed there as well. And he was a porter there. And so he was around all of these very well-heeled white travelers and local businessmen. And as such, some of that acumen brushed off onto his son, George, who set up a bootblack stand in Lawrence in front of the Eldridge at the age of 5. And because he was known as Jerry Nashville Walker's son, he became Little or Young Nash. So in and around Lawrence, he was known as Nash. No one ever really called him George.
0: In fact, I noticed that you would call him George Walker during the book, but when you referred to a time when he went back to Lawrenceville, you would refer to him as Nash. So I thought that was how you went along with the townspeople, knew him as Nash.
1: Right. In Lawrence, he's Nash, and outside, he's George. And Lawrence is such an important component of this story. It's a character in and of itself, because it created such a unique environment for this young man who could not read or write until he was about 20 or so. It empowered him to not accept what the world was offering for him, to say that I'm not going to accept this and I'm going to find a better way, because Lawrence was known as an abolitionist town in the greater state of Kansas, which is known as the free state. But really, it wasn't that they wanted black people to be free. They just didn't want to deal with the issue at all. But in Lawrence, there were quite a few activists who believed that, you know, black people could rise to the highest levels of the land, the highest levels of business in any way possible, just needing access. And then there were some who were sort of indifferent, wanted nothing to do with it. And then there were those who thought that we should be free, but we were never going to be equal, and others as well who thought that we should remain enslaved. And so that environment of honest, genuine expression or intent really played a role in George Walker's development of how to make deals, how to deal with people, how to meet or exceed expectations, and more importantly, how to take underestimation and use that as a source of power.
0: My guest is Daniel Atkinson. His book is The Rediscovery of George Nash Walker, The Price of Black Stardom in Jim Crow America. We'll be back to continue our conversation after a short break. 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I'm Nancy Wigman.
2: On the next hearts of space, ethereal sounds of spring, with music by Ishq, Yassos, Motionfield, Kutana, and more. I'm Stephen Hill, a program called Etheria on the Next Hearts of Space.

0: Nancy Wigman, and you're listening to Nancy's Bookshelf on North State Public Radio. I'm back with my guest, Daniel Atkinson, who's telling us the story of one of the most successful and groundbreaking stage collaborations in American theatrical history. And you were mentioning this attitude toward blacks in one of the sentences, that in a world that was hungry for black culture, but not black people. And you say that Lawrence, Kansas was more anti-black than anti-slavery and things like that. Just, oh gosh, Daniel, it must have been hard for you writing some of these things that you wrote about in your book.
1: In some ways it was difficult, but in other ways, not so much, because as I said before, my grandfather on my mother's side was a Tuskegee Airman. And before he was drafted in the early 1940s, he had never used it to grow toilet, didn't know what a telephone was. Like, he really had not had any access to mainstream American life. And if not for his natural abilities in mathematics, our family would probably still be stuck in that cycle of poverty, in that he had skills that were useful to the American government. So we were able to get out. And knowing that we as a people typically are not in a position to recognize our full potential unless it is useful to an often tyrannical status quo. In that regard, it was very freeing for me to find and document and share the proof of its existence and also the triumph away from it, just to show that in the United States, we are not recognizing our full potential by insisting on maintaining a status quo when we're claiming that, you know, the cream rises to the crop and merit really matters. It shows that with regard to certain people in certain castes, that that's definitely not the case. And then that we are truly wasting our potential. So it was a labor of love, but at the same time, it is frustrating and it is difficult. But having been seasoned for it, you know, having done my doctoral research at the world's largest prison, Angola State Penitentiary in Louisiana, that is a former slave plantation that literally takes the language of the 13th Amendment to the Constitution literally, in which slavery is illegal except as punishment for a crime. So they have a majority black population there that picks cotton at 2 cents an hour, and it's called rehabilitation. So for me, this has been a life calling. In particularly because all I ever wanted to be in my younger years was a jazz musician, but finding out that my sound was, in quotes, too traditional, meaning I sounded like the past and I didn't sound like the future, which was institutionalized and where blues wasn't a part of the expression, nor were the components of African retention that made the music what it was all the way up until the late 1990s. That was really frustrating to me, because it seemed as though in this country we are cutting off our nose despite our face. So that when I stumbled into this book research, when I was a staff member at the University of Kansas in Lawrence, where George Walker is from, I knew who he was, but not very much, because there are 5 biographies of his partner, Burt Williams. And I knew he was from there. So I just started pulling the thread, so to speak, to find his grave in some of the buildings that he lived in, or the houses and some of the places that he frequented that still exist in town. And I had a colleague who was sort of pushing the issue, even though I was resisting for the longest time, where she would basically ask me what I was learning about, and I'd tell her, and she would ask me questions that I couldn't quite answer. And I'd have to go back and dig more and more and more. And eventually she said, "You're writing a book." And I sort of tried to back away, saying, no, this is just a mental health exercise. I'm just trying to keep from being bored so I stay out of trouble. And she said, "No, this is a book." And the more I pulled in, the more I learned, the more I realized how much untapped data there was. And so I just kept piling and piling the data, these newspaper articles from this remarkable company that were being reported on, scowled at, and talked about in every city they went in, because they didn't know their place. They dressed well. They put on shows that were far and above beyond what expectations were for black performers. They behaved well. They traveled well. They were growing at every single opportunity. and spreading the wealth. This is something that most people don't know about Black people, that we've been doing it for such a long time, and that the stick-to-itiveness of these earlier generations is what created the momentum for all of the popular culture phenomenons that come out of the United States throughout the 20th and 21st century, you know, into blues, rock and roll, hip hop, all the dances. All these things come from this very small community of elite performers at the dawn of the modern era. And because Nash Walker was at the center of everyone's gaze, in order for me to tell his story, I have to tell these little snippets from the entire generation. So the book, it's exhaustive in that it gives you an idea as a reader or a researcher or a devotee of the culture where to go to learn more, because I have all of these little tidbits that are behind all these little doors. And behind each door is a citation that tells you, if you want to learn more about this, go here, and you should also look here, here, and here. So for younger scholars, beyond Generation X and the early millennials who have ties to the pre-assimilated way of thinking, the pre-integrated way of thinking, if they really want to see how the ancestors behaved and operated in order to showcase excellence and to not have to denigrate themselves or to minimize denigration as much as possible, they can read this book and other books like it to see how they did it and to go back and find out that we really aren't that different societally and culturally. But what this early generation, this first vanguard generation of Black people to apply Black products in the marketplace, what they had was a lack of willingness to accept the status quo. They stuck together and they really held themselves accountable to be excellent at everything that they did.
0: My guest is Daniel Atkinson. His book is The Rediscovery of George Nash Walker, The Price of Black Stardom in Jim Crow America. And some of the terms that were used back in Jim Crow America, I don't know if I embarrassed as a word as a white person that people use these labels. For example, there was a time when coon songs became the rage, but then they called themselves two real coons. And why did they call themselves coons, Daniel?
1: Right. So that was a sort of a marketing ploy in that, and it's not that dissimilar to, say, Mark Twain's use of the N-word in Huck Finn, right? Where there's a child who befriends an enslaved man who's calling him N-word Jim throughout the entire book. But then when he realized that Jim is property, someone else's property, who has stolen himself, and then that Huck is harboring stolen property, which is a sin. And being a Christian, he's afraid that I'm going to go to hell because I have stolen property. But he has learned to love Jim as a person. Mm-hmm. So after doing some soul searching, he reaches inside of himself and decides, okay, then I'll go to hell. And only a child could lure readers into that level of thinking, planting that seed of thought. And it's been misinterpreted in the 20th century, but this was Mark Twain doing what he felt like he had to do to get people to think critically about this sort of thing. Now, Williams and Walker were doing something quite similar in that the minstrel show had been all the rage since the 1830s, which was white people donning burnt corks and presenting their version of what Black culture, Black dance, Black speech, out of context to audiences that did not understand the context, because the vast majority of the minstrel audience had zero to little contact with real Black people. So that set the stage. And because minstrelsy was so popular in the United States and abroad, like, this was America's first real cultural export. In that when Admiral Perry brought the Black ships to Japan, they also brought a minstrel show with them. And there are Japanese scrolls that show these white sailors corked up presenting minstrel shows. Like, it was that important as a cultural export. So when Williams and Walker entered the scene, Black performers were very rare. They had not been on scene in mass, on stage in mass, since the beginning in the 1890s in Chicago, although there were other companies from the 1870s on doing it, but not at a very high level. And it was a very difficult thing to do because again, black performers were not well respected. So when Williams and Walker got in on the scene, they wanted to differentiate themselves from what George Walker called the cushion foot coons. So he and his partner decided to build themselves as the two real coons. And with realness being the provocative term, audiences wanted to see what real cooning was because they had gone to lots of coon shows. But wait, if those people aren't real coons, let's see what the real coons do. And so Williams and Walker would have elements of coon shows, what audiences expected, but what they also included was carefully curated examples of the human condition from the black perspective to, again, like in the Twain sense, to plant seeds of black humanity, and not only black humanity, but black excellence in the minds of people who would typically resist it if you told them that you were going to do it. So they did it subversively. And what's remarkable is that they used that moniker to get in the door, just like their one of their contemporaries named Ernest Hogan went under the moniker The Unbleached American.
0: Yeah.
1: And he was the author of the very first coon song, All Coons Look Alike to Me, which unfortunately
0: All Coons Look Alike. Oh, gosh.
1: Right. Yeah. Which has which unfortunately most historians have labeled Ernest Hogan as the father or the inventor of ragtime, when really he was just the first one to successfully write it down and sell it as sheet music.
0: And that ragtime is back about the only thing people know about this kind of music. In fact, I mentioned your book to a friend that I was reading, and he said, "Oh, Scott Joplin. I'm quite a fan of Scott Joplin." And then he looked in your book and said, "Oh, Scott Joplin's name is only mentioned on page 30, the only time." But another thing that I wanted to know more about, and you mentioned it a lot in your book, and I mentioned this term to a friend, and I said, are you familiar with cakewalk? And he said, well, yeah, it means something's easy. So if you don't mind, there's a section in your book about cakewalk.
1: Sure, I'll read this little section here. Aside from their interplay as partners, Williams and Walker's most endearing feature to white audiences was their ability to dance and make it look as easy as a, quote, cakewalk in the twisted contemporary sense of the term. With its roots firmly planted in traditional West African ring dances, the cakewalk originated in the antebellum South, where it functioned as a vehicle for subversion. Typically, an individual or a couple would parade, strut, or improvise, or walk slowly and erect between two parallel columns of other dancers, imitating or parodying courtly European dances such as the galopade and the quadrille. As a couple walked down the line, utilizing their charisma and skill, they sought to best other couples in competition for a cake, usually judged by the plantation owners or their honored guests. As with most African American products in the traditional or live setting, one's individuality, humor, and the glorification of the moment served as a marker of cultural mastery while providing a much-needed break from the struggles of daily life. Those skills were put to work on stages wherever they performed as professional entertainers as well.
0: You know, when I read this paragraph, I remembered a photograph I have of a dance contest that I won, and you know what the prize was? A cake. I thought, oh my goodness, that's why they chose a cake. It goes all the way back to your story about a cakewalk. So I won a cake because I think of this, this being the prize for dancing.
1: Right. And if you ever watch Soul Train, mm-hmm. as I did on Saturdays, when they would have the dance line to whatever hit was popular at the time, these teenage couples would traverse this line, and you could mm-hmm. see that some of them had routines, some of them just danced, some of them took it more seriously than others, but that is a cakewalk, as well as the end of a lot of Tyler Perry movies. They will set up two lines, and individuals will traverse this line, and it is clearly improvised because they'll make jokes at the camera, they'll tease each other, and that is a cakewalk.
0: My guest is Daniel Atkinson. His book is The Rediscovery of George Nash Walker, The Price of Black Stardom in Jim Crow America. I also enjoyed, after this a paragraph about the cakewalk, that George Nash Walker's wife had a comment about Cakewalk. And anything you want to say about what she wrote?
1: Well, first of all, Ada embodied the potential excellence that Williams and Walker were trying to put in the minds of people in the United States. She was not born in the South. She was born in Manhattan, and she was a highly trained dancer as a child. And as a child with an organ grinder and two friends, she was able to create such a spectacle on the streets in front of Broadway theaters that a deal had to be made between Ada and the police so that they would hold up traffic while she danced. And after one song, she'd have to move up to the next block because she would block all the traffic. People wanted to stop and see this child dance.
0: Plus, now, she was nice looking. She was attractive. That helped. She
1: was beautiful. Yeah. She was an excellent writer. She was very well spoken. She spoke French. She was learning Italian. She was a Renaissance woman. She was absolutely remarkable and a true artist in that, again, with Williams and Walker being the two real coons and bringing in cooning, but then also bringing in examples of Black excellence, she was key to that in that the way that she danced was art. And she did all the choreography and she made sure that things were at the highest level. But when it came to the tradition, she was also a student. So when she talked about the cakewalk, she would talk about when she would try to bring in the ancient lore of it. She would say, think of moonlit nights of pine knots and tallow dips, right? Where people would wrap rags around pine knots or sticks, dip them in tallow, and then that would make your torch and it would hold light for a very long time so that they could steal away into the night and have their celebrations, their parties, their African retained rituals. And the dancing was a huge part of that. So she was talking about the relationship between the tradition and how you're supposed to comport yourself. You're supposed to smile. You're supposed to make things look easier than they are, but you're also working very hard to best the other dancers whom you're in competition with, which gets at what I talked about before, the twisted contemporary sense of the term cakewalk, meaning something that's easy. Mm-hmm. Because when white devotees or dancers or fans took up the dance, the individual merit that one would express within the cultural context that you would see in the traditional sense, much like you would see also in ragtime in the music or later on in jazz and in hip hop, where if you're performing, say, I'm performing a piece that was written by Cole Porter. You know that it's Cole Porter, but if it's Miles Davis doing a Cole Porter piece, you know it's Miles Davis, or if it's Thelonious Monk or John Coltrane or Branford Marsalis, you know who these individuals are based on how they play, but then they're also drawing on larger tradition established by this other person. So you can see the individual within the context of the tradition. Now, most white dancers did not understand that or care to understand that. They just saw Black people dancing with a lot of energy and a lot of fervence with smiles on their faces. So they thought it was just the joy. Sort of like how in the beat era, they talked about free association, where it was just about bringing all these things together. Skill didn't matter as much. So when you look at the photographs of the cakewalk that was wildly popular in Europe and in the United States, you see people exhibiting joy and happiness and all these sorts of things, but really not much skill. And so for them, they sort of conflated, or their reach didn't go very far when they looked at the cakewalk. They really didn't look further to see the context. So they thought it was something easy. So now the cakewalk, if someone says something was a cakewalk or a piece of cake, it's easy, when that's truly not the essence of the word. And if you look it up on the Webster Dictionary, the original term does not apply.
0: Well, it's not until the end of your book, just about, that you mentioned a couple of dancers' names that I was familiar with, and they were white dancers, Irene and Vernon Castle. But I did not know what they were dancing were versions of Black dances.
1: Right, the turkey trot, the foxtrot, and they were doing sanitized versions of Black dances that had been pioneered by the Kemps, by George and Ada Overton Walker, and then others. Making sanitized versions of these dances that came from Black people on top of Black music. These were pieces that were the performed by what they call the Castle House Orchestra, which was James Reese Europe's band, performing pieces by Europe, by Ford Dabney, by early jazz composers back when they were still calling it ragtime. But it's basically the same music, just evolved a little bit differently with different labels. The same as race music is the same as rhythm and blues, which is the same as rock and roll. It's just different labels.
0: Well, another time when I stopped to read up on something, I was familiar with the name Aristophanes, but you mentioned a play by Aristophanes, and I thought, oh, I want to know more about that. And I found it quite fun to read up on this. But, I want you to tell us, how does Aristophanes come into the story?
1: Right, and this is in the, if I'm going to get academic for a second, it is in the Hobsbawm sense, this is the invented tradition. For people who are in the post-colonial sense who are trying to establish their value, because one of the reasons why cultures who are non-European based have trouble establishing themselves as both legitimate and real is that there's no tie to anything that's ancient and beautiful at the same time. If we have ties to Africa, you know, most people would think that, you know, they're illiterate, they're not Christian, so they're not human. Right. That sort of a thing, which is why the slave narratives of the 1840s, 50s, they tie themselves to Africa. But then they also show that we can read and write. We can read the Bible. We can interpret the Bible. And therefore, we're Christian, which differentiates us from that. With regard to Williams and Walker, they established the frogs in the summer of 1908 as a way for elite business people, artists, performers to get together, to strategize, to unite, and as well as to build theaters and makeshift academies in a lot of the larger cities in the Midwest and the East where people were migrating to from the South, to give people a place to be, also to give them a place to codify their skills and to learn history that they didn't necessarily know because there was no education for the most part. And in order for them to establish this, they had to establish this beautiful idea, this experiment to something ancient and also something that is recognizable to the European-based establishment so that they could have an air of legitimacy. So they attached themselves to Aristophanes, the godfather of humor in the Greek Western sense. And so they named the club after the play The Frogs, but they had trouble incorporating themselves because the judge who oversaw the proceeding of incorporation could not understand how black people could make this connection and how they could be serious enough to do what they claimed. He just didn't think that they had the intellectual, cultural, or emotional capacity to do this. And so he basically barred them from incorporating. And then, of course, George Walker, being a master of promotion and propaganda in a lot of ways, sort of marshaled his connections to newspapers in New York, where they basically lambasted the judge and shamed him into backtracking his decision. But what they really wanted to do was set up academies throughout the United States so that black people could develop a unified version of our culture so that we could control our cultural products. The first two finding legitimacy being ragtime and the cakewalk.
0: After a break, I'll be continuing my conversation with author Daniel Atkinson, whose book describes the price of black stardom in Jim Crow America. 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I'm Nancy Wigman.
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0: I'm Nancy Wigman, and you're listening to Nancy's Bookshelf on North State Public Radio. I'm back with ethnomusicologist Daniel Atkinson, and his book is The Story of the Price of Black Stardom in Jim Crow America, and it's about George Nash Walker. But it's also his partner, because it comes up in your book that these two guys, George and Bert, were stronger together than as individuals. So, okay, so they've been performing here in the United States. They get known in London. And because I mentioned when he packed for that transatlantic trip to London, he was packing so many clothes. So the Londoners, they want to see cakewalking. And at some point while they were there, because they labeled themselves the Real Coons, but they became the Royal Comedians. Why did they change their name, Daniel?
1: Right. So this was a calculated move by Nash Walker, who was a brilliant businessman, in that when they first found success on Broadway with Endomune in 1903, then the show was taken to the West End in London, to the Shaftesbury. And even before they went to London, George was already touting that we will perform at Buckingham Palace. This is the goal. Just like when they had their first show, the Senegambian Carnival, they already had their eye on Broadway in 1899. They were already trying to do it. So when they got to England and then they were successful at Buckingham Palace, teaching Prince Eddie and the King and Queen Alexandra, teaching them to cakewalk, and having a fantastic time shooting craps on the lawn. And
0: this is a nine-year-old now. The prince was nine. This is ninth birthday, yeah.
1: Right. This is Prince Eddie, who was the uncle who abdicated, which created the path for Queen Elizabeth's father.
0: Now, also, so they're performing these Brits, and they don't. It's quite different from performing in New York when they're performing for the British. And how did they adjust to a British audience?
1: Right, English, and this gets audience to one of the few, very few curatorial mistakes that George Walker made. But it's understandable in that their act was so curated specifically to straddle the knife's edge between satire and mockery, which was satire being satire and mockery being the minstrel tradition, and trying to satisfy two audiences on either side, white being on the mockery side and black people being on the satire side, and really not pleasing either as well as they could, because there was this sort of schizophrenic expression that they were trying to manage. They had curated their expression so much for the expectations of white people in America that when they got to England, which they learned the hard way there during their first trip in 1897, that they had to change their language. They had to change a lot of things because the jokes that Americans would get or the expectations for black language that were expected in the United States were completely unknown in England. And so George would have to stop and explain what things were, and people would see the show multiple times. And he said that he could hear people in the audience setting things up for their friends who were uninitiated. And George had removed the cakewalk from the second act of Endomune because he thought it was passé, because in the United States, he thought it had been done because white people were now doing it. We've got to move on to something else. So he took it out of the show. And when they performed for the very first time in London, audiences were visibly upset that the cakewalk was not present. And they sort of badgered them in the press until George reinserted the cakewalk and ended up making a competition out of it, where literally, they would have random couples chosen at the beginning of the week. Those couples would dance and the audience would choose who the winner was. And at the end of the week, whoever won the most would get a cash prize. So it really raised the stakes. And because the cakewalk was all the rage in England, And a lot of the gentry, just like in New York, the Vanderbilts and the Astors and even the Duchess of Marlborough, who was visiting in the United States, learned the cakewalk. They took it up as well in England. And because of the fact that they found that level of legitimacy in the British Isles, particularly among royalty, when they returned to the United States, they dropped the moniker The Real Coons and they adopted the Royal Comedians because they didn't need it anymore.
0: Well, I do want to mention that his own dad, Jerry Nashville Walker, George Walker's dad, was president of the Colorado African Colonization Company. African colonization. So what did Nash's dad, Jerry Walker, what did he want to happen?
1: So he was providing an opportunity for Black people, mostly in Colorado, Kansas, Iowa, places like that, an opportunity to return to Africa to a 50,000-acre land grant that he negotiated with the president of Liberia. And they began repatriating people in 1903, coincidentally, which is the year that In Dahomey broke on Broadway, which is about Black people returning to Africa. And that's an issue that had been discussed since before the Lincoln administration because, you know, because Black people were liked and despised at the same time, in that we were needed for as a cheap source of labor, but then at the same time, our presence was abhorrent. But for some reason, America didn't seem as though it didn't want us, but then it didn't want us to leave at the same time. So is an interesting thing with that whole Back to Africa movement, but that he represented George Nash Walker's father, Jerry Nashville Walker, represented Black people taking ownership of the issue and trying to find a way to establish a better life for themselves, not only for themselves, but for the future, right? These are the very first Afrofuturists. In George's case, they are presenting a unique world on the stage in this tertiary world where they have sway, they have control so that they can present alternate forms of Black humanity in ways that would not get you killed on this, like as it would on the street if you asserted your constitutional rights in some respects. So in the world of the theater, you could do that, where George's father didn't think that the populace in the United States could be entertained into treating us respectfully. He just wanted to leave. And so he provided an opportunity for people who wanted to leave, an opportunity to do so. And it's something that is not well known. In fact, I believe that there is some history that was already known about this, but what's in the book is mostly due to the historical record about Black people taking ownership of this and just trying to get out to find a better way for themselves.
0: I remember one line in your book where Bert, George Walker's partner, says, "I want to be the blackest Black N-word God ever made." Of course, he doesn't say N-word, and that seemed like an especially shocking statement.
1: And that's awful rare for Bert to make such a statement. And that was when they were giving an interview to a journalist in San Francisco, where the journalist basically asked them if they were satisfied with their Coon show. And both Bert and George said, "No, I want to play Othello, right? I want to play Emperor Jones. I want to do all of the same things that white actors can do. I want to," because at the time you couldn't show Black sexuality. You couldn't even kiss on stage. There were no, in quotes, love scenes. Those things were not allowed. They were completely taboo. So they were performing in artistic handcuffs and still finding a way. And in particular for Bert, that was a real huge sticking point because he was what we would now call the triple threat. He was an excellent dancer, an excellent singer, and though we only saw it in one aspect, him being the black-faced loser of the comedy duo, he was so good at eliciting pathos, in that you knew that he was pathetic and that he was a loser, but he was still a lovable loser who sort of almost had it in his grasp. And just before it got into his hands, it was pulled away. And just with the an expression of his face through pantomime, he could tug on an audience's heartstrings and cause them to laugh and cry almost simultaneously. He wanted to really be a dramatic actor, much like how Charles Gilpin, who was one of their chorus members, who was the first to play Emperor Jones, and of course, a generation later, Paul Robeson. But they also had similar struggles. You know, Paul Robeson had his brake lines cut by the federal government. He was poisoned. He lived in exile for many years, all because he didn't know his place. And so they were sort of trapped. And that was Bert basically saying, even though I look nothing like that, that's what I aspire to be, because that's real. And it really is a shame with Bert, because people really do not understand how truly gifted of a performer he really was, especially when it is overshadowed by his lack of social courage, which is not a dig at him, but that's just how his personality was. But when things began to fall apart for Williams and Walker, he was not up to the task, nor was he willing to even put himself at risk enough to give Ada, George's widow, rights of partnership so that she could continue, because she was perfectly capable of taking up the reins of curating, doing the business. But as a woman, that was just not in the cards. And so things sort of fell apart.
0: Well, I only have time for one. I have lots more questions I had for you, but I only have time for one more question. And that is, why did Walker come to his partner, that because they worked so well together, and said, Bert, I'm leaving you?
1: Right. So at some point in his adult life, George Walker contracted syphilis, which at the time was very common and also equally as fatal, which sparked the notion, one night with Venus, a lifetime with Mercury. Mercury being the cure at the time. And later on, they switched to arsenic, which was equally as disgusting. But George,
0: well, now, we only have a couple of seconds, but when he told Bert, I'm leaving you, and Bert's reply was,
1: no, you're not. I'm going to leave you. Basically, he's yeah.
0: No, you're not leaving me. I'm leaving you.
1: Right.
0: And on that note, Daniel, I'm leaving you. I don't want to, but I think people will really enjoy your book. So let me remind people again, the title of this book is The Rediscovery of George Nash Walker, The Price of Black Stardom in Jim Crow America, and the author is Daniel Atkinson. Thank you so much, Daniel.
1: But may I make an announcement about my book talk in Chico at Chico State?
0: If you're really quick.
1: Okay. September 15th at 6 p.m., I'll be in Calusa Hall, room 100B. I'll be giving my book talk, The Vanguard Generation. And if you are at all interested, I will leave 10 copies, signed copies of my book at the bookstore with Josh Mills at 118 Main Street in Chico, California.
0: Thank you, Daniel.
1: Thank you very much for having me, and I hope to see y'all on September 15th. I love Chico. It's a great thing for me to come home.
0: And next we have a segment we call The Writer's Room, and it features writers from around the North State.
6: Dream. This so-called life, it's just a dream within the actual. 80 years or whatever here. But there, in the real, just a good night's nap, shared. Death, here, is waking there. Morning. We'll blink, yawn, stretch, look around all our friends. Smile wide. Wasn't that cool? I'm Mike McMillan.
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2: 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Good morning. This is Sarah Downs. Thanks so much for joining us this morning. We'll get back to Morning Edition right after this. Stay tuned.
3: Last week on Wait, Wait, magician Carissa Hendricks told us about breaking the world record for holding a lit torch in her mouth.
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3: I'm Peter Sagal. 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
5: Good morning, I'm Michelle Martin. There's a tradition at Kansas State. When the Wildcats football team scores, their mascot Willie has to do some push-ups. He does one for every point the team has scored so far. So Kansas beat Nicholls State 71-3 on Saturday, which put Willie on the hook for 394 push-ups over the course of the game. His form completely fell apart by the end, but he got them done. If the team keeps this up, Willie might get strong enough to join the squad. It's Morning Edition.
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5: 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I'm Michelle Martin.
7: And I'm Leila Faudel. On social media, people are smearing electric blue tinctures on their face. Some are even injecting them. These copper peptides are supposed to deliver flawless skin and better hair. NPR's Will Stone reports on the evidence.
8: 50 years ago, before it was a beauty peptide and the subject of looks-maxing content, GHK copper was a new discovery. A chemist named Lauren Pickart had isolated it from human blood and noticed that levels decline as people age.
9: It's a naturally occurring peptide.
8: That's Dr. Warren Ladegus, a professor at the University of Washington School of Medicine in Seattle. He collaborated with Lauren Pickart, who died several years ago.
9: The aspect that Lauren was pursuing was the skin. He developed this anti-aging skin cream.
8: Because GHK binds to copper, it's often called copper peptides. He says it stimulates collagen production and other compounds in skin remodeling, triggers the growth of new blood vessels, and has anti-inflammatory effects.
9: GHK copper, when given to mice, stimulates a number of pathways that are associated with aging.
8: Ladegus says his experiments also indicate GHK can help with symptoms of Alzheimer's. But all this comes from animal studies. The human evidence is mostly on skin health and, to a lesser extent, on wound healing and hair growth. These trials are small and funded by the cosmetic industry, and they show copper peptides applied as a cream or serum improves thickness and elasticity, decreases wrinkles, and delivers other benefits for damaged skin. Dr. David Goldberg is director of cosmetic dermatology for the Schweiger Dermatology Group.
10: The science behind this is very solid.
8: He puts GHK in the same general category as topicals with vitamin C and antioxidants.
10: the topical GHK copper products definitely work.
8: But many people aren't simply putting it on their face. Increasingly, they're injecting it. There are no published human studies proving this is safe or effective. Goldberg says it's possible there are added benefits, but...
10: I'm going to not sleep well at night until the human studies are actually done. Do I suggest to patients that they get injected with these peptides? The answer is no.
8: Like many wellness peptides, GHK copper is not an approved drug. Technically, compounding pharmacies aren't allowed to make the injectable form. But that has not curbed consumer appetite.
4: I definitely think we're hearing more and more about the injections.
8: Dr. Marissa Garshik is at MDCS Dermatology.
4: This is a classic situation where sometimes the marketing outpaces the science.
8: Experts say generally GHK copper is quite safe. If you inject it, though, there are more risks, like overloading your system with copper or triggering a dangerous immune reaction. A big concern is that many are now buying copper peptides on the gray market. Eric Marks is a doctor of nursing practice and runs a wellness clinic in the Seattle area called Vitality Medical. He says patients come to see him with problems after using GHK unsupervised.
0: Injection site irritations, reactions, infections, liver issues.
8: In these circumstances, it's unclear what's even responsible, copper peptides or some other undisclosed substance.
0: And I'm recommending get out of this. You need to stop.
8: But Marks does offer GHK copper in his own practice. He prefers the topicals for skin. Occasionally, he will give the injectable form, which he buys from a licensed pharmacy. So far, the benefits are underwhelming to him.
0: It's very minimal, I will honestly say, from the injectable form.
8: He would also like to see more research. Will Stone, NPR News.
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4: 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We've been talking to a clown. Here's your opportunity to insert a joke about the politician of your choice, but I mean a person

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1: Hi, I'm Chico State President Steve Perez. 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I'm a monthly supporter. 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
3: Good morning, I'm Michelle Martin. There's a tradition at Kansas State. When the Wildcats football team scores, their mascot Willie has to do some push-ups. He does one for every point the team has scored so far. So Kansas beat Nicholls State 71-3 on Saturday, which put Willie on the hook for 394 push-ups over the course of the game. His form completely fell apart by the end, but he got them done. If the team keeps this up, Willie might get strong enough to join the squad. It's Morning Edition.
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5: And I'm Leila Faldil. On social media, people are smearing electric blue tinctures on their face. Some are even injecting them. These copper peptides are supposed to deliver flawless skin and better hair. NPR's Will Stone reports on the evidence.
6: 50 years ago, before it was a beauty peptide and the subject of looks-maxing content, GHK copper was a new discovery. A chemist named Lauren Pickart had isolated it from human blood and noticed that levels decline as people age.
7: It's a naturally occurring peptide.
6: That's Dr. Warren Ladegus, a professor at the University of Washington School of Medicine in Seattle. He collaborated with Lauren Pickart, who died several years ago.
7: The aspect that Lauren was pursuing was the skin. He developed this anti-aging skin cream.
6: Because GHK binds to copper, it's often called copper peptides. He says it stimulates collagen production and other compounds in skin remodeling, triggers the growth of new blood vessels, and has anti-inflammatory effects.
7: GHK copper, when given to mice, stimulates a number of pathways that are associated with aging.
6: Ladegus says his experiments also indicate GHK can help with symptoms of Alzheimer's. But all this comes from animal studies. The human evidence is mostly on skin health and, to a lesser extent, on wound healing and hair growth. These trials are small and funded by the cosmetic industry, and they show copper peptides applied as a cream or serum improves thickness and elasticity, decreases wrinkles, and delivers other benefits for damaged skin. Dr. David Goldberg is director of cosmetic dermatology for the Schweiger Dermatology Group.
8: The science behind this is very solid.
6: He puts GHK in the same general category as topicals with vitamin C and antioxidants.
8: the topical GHK copper products definitely work.
6: But many people aren't simply putting it on their face. Increasingly, they're injecting it. There are no published human studies proving this is safe or effective. Goldberg says it's possible there are added benefits, but
8: I'm going to not sleep well at night until the human studies are actually done. Do I suggest to patients that they get injected with these peptides? The answer is no.
6: Like many wellness peptides, GHK copper is not an approved drug. Technically, compounding pharmacies aren't allowed to make the injectable form. But that has not curbed consumer appetite.
0: I definitely think we're hearing more and more about the injections.
6: Dr. Marissa Garshik is at MDCS Dermatology.
0: This is a classic situation where sometimes the marketing outpaces the science.
6: Experts say generally GHK copper is quite safe. If you inject it, though, there are more risks, like overloading your system with copper or triggering a dangerous immune reaction. A big concern is that many are now buying copper peptides on the gray market. Eric Marks is a doctor of nursing practice and runs a wellness clinic in the Seattle area called Vitality Medical. He says patients come to see him with problems after using GHK unsupervised.
9: Injection site irritations, reactions, infections, liver issues.
6: In these circumstances, it's unclear what's even responsible, copper peptides or some other undisclosed substance.
9: And I'm recommending get out of this. You need to stop.
6: But Marks does offer GHK copper in his own practice. He prefers the topicals for skin. Occasionally, he will give the injectable form, which he buys from a licensed pharmacy. So far, the benefits are underwhelming to him.
9: It's very minimal, I will honestly say, from the injectable form.
6: He would also like to see more research. Will Stone, NPR News.
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0: From the Center for Investigative Reporting and PRX, this is Reveal. I'm Garrison Hayes, sitting in for Al Letson. On September 11th, Mia Farina, a rookie cop, ran as Tower 2 collapsed.
1: But at one point, you couldn't run because the stuff that was collapsing was so deep.
0: She worked around Ground Zero for months afterward and remembers people saying,
2: something's going to happen here in a couple of years from the smells and the toxins. But honestly, I was never worried about it.
0: Until she had to worry about it 13 years later when she developed chronic lung disease.
3: I feel better, and then the next day I feel like again. It's like a cycle of health.
0: Why people are still getting sick 25 years later. That's today on Reveal. But first, this news.
4: Live from NPR News in Washington, I'm Louise Schiavone. Israel has intensified attacks in southern Lebanon despite a U.S.-brokered ceasefire aimed at ending fighting with the militant group Hezbollah. The Lebanese government says at least 18 people have been killed since Sunday, including two paramedics. NPR's Jane Raff has more from Beirut.
5: Lebanese state media and Lebanon's health ministry says Israel bombed a residential building in the town of Kfar Rahman early Monday, killing 9 people, including 2 children and a paramedic. The health ministry said a separate strike on a vehicle in the town killed a second paramedic. Israel has said it is targeting Hezbollah in recent attacks in South Lebanon. The Iran-backed Lebanese militia group has been fighting to push back Israeli forces. On Sunday, Israeli airstrikes destroyed a hospital in southern Lebanon. Israel said without providing proof that Hezbollah fighters were operating inside. Lebanon's president condemned the hospital attack as a dangerous escalation. Jane Araf, NPR News, Beirut.
4: The first set of voter registration deadlines for the midterm election is coming up in some parts of the country. NPR's Hansi Lo Wong runs down the upcoming deadlines.
6: There are only weeks left before the window closes for registering to vote or updating your registration for the midterm general election in South Carolina. October 2nd is the state's in-person deadline, although eligible voters have a few more days to sign up online or to stop by a post office and get a mail-in application postmarked. For the U.S. Virgin Islands, in-person voter registration ends October 3rd, followed by the online deadline a day later. And in Alaska and Rhode Island, the last day to register is October 4th. Voting season for the general election is already underway in North Carolina, but New Hampshire is still set to hold one of this year's last statewide primaries on Tuesday. Eligible voters in that state can still sign up to vote on Tuesday's primary day at their polling place. Hansi Lo Wong, NPR News.
4: Hawaii is once again in the path of a very angry storm system, the third in less than a month. Hurricane Lowell has moved north, putting Kauai in the crosshairs of its outer bands by tonight. Kauai's Emergency Management Administrator, Pat Porter, explained why they are declaring a state of emergency.
7: As of now, all of Kauai is under the area where we're going to have tropical storm force winds. But Niiau is actually on the border there where they may have the 58-mile-per-hour destructive winds.
4: Lowell is currently a Category 3 hurricane. It may weaken, but could still send storm surges to the furthest most island in the archipelago. Labor Day weekend drivers are paying record high prices for gasoline. The average price of regular self-serve is $4.14 a gallon across the nation. That's almost a dollar a gallon more than last year. Diesel is at an all-time high at $5.90 a gallon. Prices surged after the U.S. and Israel attacked Iran in February. This is NPR News. Food giant company Campbell's is cutting costs and raising prices. The company's been dealing with more shoppers, switching toward cheaper generic store brands, plus rising costs of transportation and manufacturing. NPR's Alina Selyuk has details.
8: Campbell's has been one of the food companies in pretty rough shape. Its sales dropped 8% in the latest quarter, especially on snacks. Its big brands include Goldfish, Kettle Chips, Milano Cookies, and Snyder's Pretzels. Shoppers have tightened their snacking budgets, and they're not reaching for the name brands as often. Campbell's forecasting of a drop in sales for the full year sent its shares tumbling down. The company is cutting costs by closing 2 snack plants and laying off 13% of its salaried workers. It's also slashing the dividend it pays to shareholders, and it's raised prices up by 4 to 5% across nearly 2/3 of its products, hoping for a financial boost even if people buy fewer of Campbell's offerings. Alina Selyuk, NPR News.
4: Prince Harry's return to the UK with his wife and children has prompted King Charles to clarify the royal status of his second son. A letter released for the king today confirms that the prince and wife Meghan have not returned as, quote, working royals and as such will not use the titles his or her royal highness. The letter further clarifies that security issues where relevant are the responsibility of relevant police agencies and that any charity work undertaken by the two are considered private endeavors, not official royal responsibilities. I'm Louise Schiavone, NPR News, Washington.
0: 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I'm Garrison Hayes, sitting in for Al Letson.
9: Richard Teamsa, NYPD. Mechanic Richard B. Hatcher, DC 37. Detective Andrea R. Rayner, NYPD.
0: It's been 25 years since Al-Qaeda terrorists flew two passenger airplanes into the Twin Towers of the World Trade Center, as if they were missiles. The towers collapsed into a cloud of acrid dust. And every year around this time, the commemorations begin. People gather at memorial ceremonies in New York and around the country to honor the nearly 3,000 people who died that day.
9: Sanitation worker Renee Lopez, NYC DOS.
0: But these particular names you're hearing are from a different kind of remembrance. These people, firefighters, police, construction workers, and so many other laborers and volunteers, they didn't die on 9/11. They died from 9/11, years after the fact.
9: Health advisor Barbara Watts, New York City Department of Health. Laszlo Caselli, National Elevator Cabs. Stephen M. Chile Sr.
0: About a week after the towers fell, officials said the air was safe, but it wasn't. In the years that followed, thousands of responders would develop lung disease, neurological illnesses, and cancers linked to their rescue and recovery work at Ground Zero. For many of us, 9/11 is a day to remember, something we think about once a year. But for the tens of thousands of people who, in the aftermath of the attack, ran to help and found themselves breathing in a thick stew of cement dust, chemicals, plastic, glass, and asbestos, their bodies are still living that day and still dying from it. More people have now died related to exposures to toxic dust at Ground Zero than died in the attacks themselves.
10: Good morning. I thank you all for being here today.
0: This is Judy Simmons. She helped create this memorial on Long Island to honor the responders who have died since the attacks. Her husband, a firefighter, died in 2008 because of a 9/11-related lung disease.
10: I vividly remember our first ceremony in 2011, seeing the names that were first etched into the granite.
0: Behind Judy is a large granite wall inscribed with an ever-growing list.
10: It seemed impossible for me to imagine that one day the walls would be filled. 14 years later, we have filled our original structures and additional walls have been created.
0: 2,862 names have been inscribed into the granite. This year alone, hundreds more will be added.
10: I keep their family and friends in my prayers and know that you now have an extended family who understands your loss.
0: Our story today is about those people, the first responders, the tradesmen, and the volunteers who ran to help in the battle to get the federal government to honor its commitment to people who it enshrined as American heroes. Lynn Hallerman is a doctor and the former director of palliative care at Stony Brook Medicine on Long Island. And she remembers taking care of 9/11 first responders, many too young to be dying from illnesses they should not have had.
11: There was one particular story I remember, a 9/11 firefighter
3: I walked into the hospital room and this gentleman's got this big, thick, full head of hair. And he's young. He's in his 30s. And there in the room is his wife and they have a toddler and an infant. He was dying of lung cancer that just was not responding to treatment. And he looked at me like, how did I get here?
0: These days, Lynn works as a reporter in her hometown on Long Island. And she wanted to learn about the people who are still getting sick and dying, this time, as a journalist. Her local community wound up being the perfect place to do that. It turns out her area is full of responders who worked at Ground Zero. She wanted to know, why are so many people still getting sick or dying a full 25 years after 9/11? Lynn started looking for answers in her own Long Island village, and that's where our story begins.
3: Port Jefferson is a harbor village on the north shore of Long Island. I've lived here for 20 years, but it's the kind of place where, even still, I don't quite feel like a local. The real locals went to high school here and still have a lot of the same friends. It's a part of Long Island where people in public service jobs like cops and firefighters can, or at least used to be able to, afford a home. It's also a place of routines. The ferry comes in from Connecticut every hour. Cars flood in and then out again. Every day at noon, the firehouse sounds its siren for lunchtime. I have my routines too. I walk my terrier, Theo, down to the boat dock every morning. And a few years ago, I started going to a bar workout class popular with the women in the village. It's a great place to catch local stories. And it's where I met Mia.
2: My name is Mia Farina. I'm an ice hockey mom. It's a huge, takes up my whole life. I think I should say ice hockey mom before I say mom.
3: Mia's spot in class is always behind me and to the right. She has stick straight brown hair, always tied back in a tight practical ponytail. She's all business during the weightlifting section, like a woman in charge. But she's also hilarious and always holding court before and after class. But one day, she seemed short of breath. I asked her what that was about, and she said it was just her 9/11 lungs.
11: I am a retired New York City police detective, and I was present during World Trade Center when Tower 2 came down.
3: Back on September 11th, 2001, Mia was virtually a rookie, not even 30 years old. Her Brooklyn squad rushed to help. Mia was one of eight cops in her group, plus a sergeant. One in eight, they call it. They raced down the West Side Highway and arrived just as the second tower was about to crash to earth.
11: One of my friends said, she actually looked up and she goes, how far do we run when we heard the rumbling? Because they're so tall, you didn't know if they were going to go left, right, straight down. We just were like, just keep running. But at one point, you couldn't run because of the stuff that was collapsing was so deep. I'm very short, so I'm 5 feet. So it would go up to my thigh. And you would feel people's hands and feet because they're all under the rubble.
3: For days in 12, sometimes 15-hour shifts, she joined thousands of other responders and Good Samaritans on what came to be known as the pile.
2: And they started handing out the N95s. But those were very clunky. They didn't really fit. You were sweating. You couldn't talk. They didn't give you new filters. At least I don't remember.
11: It wasn't enforced, the masks.
2: But I do remember, like, I guess it was more towards the media and people saying something's going to happen here in a couple of years from the smells and the this and the toxins. But honestly, I was never worried about it.
3: Mia ended up working around Ground Zero on and off for about 5 months. For more than a decade after that, she felt fine. Kept working, went on with her life, got married, had her son Ford. But in 2014, she came down with pneumonia.
11: It knocked me on my butt. Like, they had to give me steroids left and right, and nothing was working.
3: At that point, you had really had any inkling that you had anything related to the World Trade?
11: No, I just assumed I was just sick.
3: But she would soon find out it was more than just a routine illness.
11: Actually, my police doctor, believe it or not, we have to go to our own doctors, actually said, I think you need to go see the World Trade Center specialist. I'm like, what?
3: The specialists he was talking about are part of what's called the World Trade Center Health Program. It's a federally funded program for people like Mia,
12: 9/11 responders, and people who lived, worked, or went to school in the area and were exposed to the toxic dust cloud. Today, the program has almost 155,000 registered participants. All they have to do is show up once a year for a free medical checkup, and if an illness shows up that's thought to be related to 9/11, the treatment is managed and paid for by the program. Mia got registered. Medically, the news wasn't great.
11: They said whatever was in me was most likely dormant, and having the pneumonia brought it up because my immune system went down so much. And my breathing was like I was losing capacity in all my lungs.
1: I see. So that was sort of a life-changing event.
11: Oh, yes, it was.
1: That pneumonia.
12: Mia had to stop going for her daily 7-mile runs. She couldn't even carry her little son up the stairs anymore. But practically speaking, she thought the program was a godsend.
11: I could explain to you what's bothering me, but my regular doctor would be like, okay, and send you to 18 specialists. If you go to a 9/11 affiliated doctor who reads the research and knows what's going on, they'll be like, okay, this is what it looks like. This other first responder had the same issues, and this is what we're looking at. So let's go here. And they're phenomenal.
12: The program doesn't just offer medical care. Doctors are also studying people to understand what's happening in their bodies and why they're getting sick, even now. They found that responders are at higher risk for many illnesses, severe lung diseases, digestive disorders, and certain cancers such as prostate cancer. The federal government has certified these illnesses and dozens of others as likely related to people's exposure to toxic dust in the aftermath of 9/11. Mia believes the program has saved her life, which is why she's become an informal advocate for it, especially at her old precinct.
11: I went around and I got everybody's paperwork and I said, fill this all out right now and I'm going to go down and drop it off everybody. So I actually took the paperwork and got everybody registered.
12: Mia retired in 2021. She got COVID and her damaged lungs just couldn't handle it. She's been diagnosed with other certified 9/11 related illnesses too, a debilitating form of acid reflux, recurring sinus infections, but she's doing better than most of the 8 other cops she went out with on that day.
11: We're down to 4, I think, now. Mm-hmm. Only 4 of us left.
12: Of those 4, she says one has early dementia, thought to be related to his exposures. One has an oxygen tank for his severe COPD. One has an autoimmune disorder. Only one guy is doing fine, at least for now. Mia knows that even if you're not sick now, it doesn't mean that you're not still going to get sick down the road. She grapples with this all the time because of the one person she hasn't been able to convince to register for the health program.
11: So my husband, you got to love the guy because like he'll be like when he gets his bronchitis every year, like horrific until he can't physically breathe, like he's choking for like coughing. I need to go to the doctor. I'm like, oh, really? You think?
12: Mia's husband, Dave, is also a retired police officer. In the months after 9/11, one of his jobs was to sift through Ground Zero rubble in case it contained personal items or even human remains. Mia doesn't know a lot about what Dave experienced.
11: I guess, you know what, believe it or not, we don't even really talk about it. I think we try to shy away from the topic.
12: I was wondering, why don't they talk about it? And why hasn't Dave signed up for the program himself? So Mia invites me over to their house to meet him and their son, Ford.
13: Oh, Ford, did you ever meet Lynn?
14: Hey, Lynn hi. Ford.
15: Hi, nice to meet you.
12: Come on. Mia warned me that Dave wasn't fond of talking to reporters, but I'm here to try anyway. They live about 5 minutes from me. Dave does construction, and his work truck is out in front of their very typical suburban house with a big manicured lawn. When I pull up, I hear Dave shouting to Mia to make sure I don't walk on the grass. I walk into the house, and Dave is right there in the hallway with a slightly amused look. He gestures to me to sit down at the kitchen table. Their 140-pound dog, Stormy, is flanking my side. We start talking, and I'm surprised how open he is.
1: Mia says that you didn't like her very much when you first met.
16: She was definitely a acquired taste. She is, she's a ball of fire. Let's put it that way.
12: Dave is blonde with short cropped hair. He's snarky, enjoys pushing buttons. but he is also honest with me about why he doesn't want to sign up for the program.
13: Do you not want to talk about it, or just explain to me? No judgment. I just am curious.
16: I am not sick. I don't feel sick. And I don't want to know if I'm really, truly sick. She said that I have to go have a yearly checkup. And I'm like, I want a yearly checkup. I don't want to know.
13: So that's sort of a strategy.
16: For me. Yeah. That's how I cope with that portion of it. You know, all of my pain comes through Mia. Mm-hmm. I mean, the girl is at a doctor every other day. It's not just two. It's 3 and 4 different things that are wrong with her from that day.
13: So Mia, when I spoke to her, she kind of feels that you would rather be the one sick.
16: Of course. Her. Yes. So my son is directly still attached through the umbilical cord to my wife, still mm-hmm. even meeting at 12. Mm-hmm. So,
13: yeah,
16: absolutely. Absolutely. If something happens to her in the near future, it's going to be very, very, very rough on him. She's an awesome mother, awesome police officer, great wife. Don't tell her I said that.
12: Dave loves to give Mia a hard time. It's clear he's being playful. Still, it doesn't always land. And Dave's refusal to get registered for the program weighs on Mia, especially because she's been getting sicker.
11: My son is asking questions about it due to the fact that mommy has breathing issues. He wrote a story about mommy being a hero, but he also wrote a story about, I didn't even tell my husband this yet, that said, what are you most afraid of? And he said, losing my mommy.
12: Mia has had enough. Eventually, she tells Dave,
11: it's not about you, it's about your son. If something happens, we could catch it early for your son.
12: And it works.
16: I want to live as long as I possibly can to enjoy that boy. He's a joy. He's a godsend for me.
11: So I finally filled out all the paperwork and had him sign it, and let's get it done.
13: And you're okay with that?
16: 100%. If it had to get done, it was going to be done by her.
12: Dave's first appointment is scheduled for May 2025. And the night before, Mia and Dave invite me over to help fill out paperwork. Much to my surprise, Dave even invites me to join him at the doctor the next day if I want to. But first, we have to get through a big questionnaire.
11: Dave, you just need to do these 3 sheets you have to do. The rest I can do for you. That's it.
13: Because these are all the mental health questions.
12: Is he nervous to fill out those questions?
11: No, he thinks they're ridiculous.
12: He thinks it's ridiculous?
11: Yes.
16: I can't read it.
11: Oh,
12: Okay.
16: You're doing the whole thing.
12: Oh, awesome. Okay, I'm happy to
11: be
12: here.
11: Read it to him and he's an answer?
12: Sure.
13: Do you feel that you're ill?
16: No.
13: Been getting edgy or bad-tempered?
16: Nope.
13: Okay, feeling irritable or angry outbursts?
16: Me?
13: You.

0: going for a medical checkup for it.
1: Okay. Your sexual activity.
0: Fab!
2: What? My turn?
0: Yeah, I need your help with this one. I know what I want to put. You tell me what I should put down. My sexual activity. My ability. No, my ability. Is that a zero?
2: That's a zero.
3: That's a negative five because you're getting a woman.
4: But once Mia reminds Dave of what's coming up the next day, Dave's demeanor changes.
5: If I remember correctly, your first visit is a social worker. They're going to see if make sure you're not depressed or anything like that.
0: Why are you social worker?
5: You have to. They make you speak to
0: them. I am here. I don't need anybody. I don't need to talk to anybody or anything like that. That's all I want is the medical portion.
5: Your son just said you need a therapist.
0: Yeah, but that's they're not going to fix me for it, so it doesn't matter.
4: The next morning, I sit in my car in the parking lot of a World Trade Center health clinic on Long Island, unsure if Dave is going to show up for his 7:30 appointment. But sure enough, he does. We go inside, and after a long while in the waiting room with other responders...
6: David?
0: All right.
6: May I have your date of birth?
2: Oh, okay.
6: All right. Yes.
4: Dave is finally a part of the program.
7: Mia can now rest a little easier. Her husband will now be monitored just in case he starts to get sick. But not long after, Mia sort of disappears. Lynn stops hearing from her. Lynn has a feeling things aren't good, and she's right. That's next on Reveal.
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7: From the Center for Investigative Reporting and PRX, this is Reveal. I'm Garrison Hayes, sitting in for Al Letson. This hour, we're following Lynn Hallerman, the doctor-turned-reporter, as she tries to understand why so many people are still getting sick 25 years after 9/11. People like Mia Farina. Since Lynn first met Mia at a bar class in 2024, the two have been in touch a lot about Mia's health. But then, last spring, Mia stopped coming to class and stopped replying to Lynn's calls and texts. Lynn started asking people in their class what happened, but they didn't know either. Lynn was worried. Finally, she got a text from Mia inviting her over, and Lynn was right to worry. Things weren't good.
5: Boy, there is a lot of stuff in this house.
4: When I get to Mia's after all those weeks of silence, I'm surprised how messy the house is, because usually it's pretty organized. So I weave around a stack of paint cans and a tarp piled in the hallway. Dave's work tools are scattered everywhere.
5: So much hockey equipment, golf equipment.
4: Mama Bear clearly has been down for the count.
5: Hey there. Hey, Stormy. Hi, Stormy. Hi.
4: I toss Stormy a treat and wait for Mia in the kitchen. She's outside, surrounded by tween boys, Ford's friends, lecturing them about using tick spray on the trails. And even though she can rally in mom mode, it's clear she isn't herself.
5: If you're up for it, I just wouldn't mind just hearing about what's happened.

0: But if you're just like, I don't want to do this.
1: And I don't want to do that right now because I feel like still.
2: They can't knock it out of my system. This is what happened last time, too.
1: When I feel better, I will. I just feel like I jinx it every time I feel better. And then the next day, I feel like again. It's like a cycle of hell.
3: We launch into a conversation anyway. Sure enough, she tells me the summer was rough. Her breathing had gotten worse. She was diagnosed with pneumonia that wouldn't budge, made worse by one of her terrible recurring sinus infections. Antibiotics didn't help. Her meds made her so nauseous she could barely sleep. Then the migraine started. And throughout it all, her damaged lungs were just stuck, like she could never quite get enough air.
1: My pulmonologist says my lungs are just getting worse, but he gave me a steroid for the nebulizer on top of the regular butyrol I take twice a day.
0: Your lungs in general are getting worse.
1: Yeah. He said after this one, it's probably going to deteriorate. You know, it's going to be worse again. Every year it's deteriorating little by little.
0: How do you, how's Ford doing with all this?
3: Mia's son Ford is now 13.
0: Like, is he handling
1: it? No, he comes home when he's out with his friends, runs upstairs to see how I'm feeling. His friends would come. He's like, no, I'm staying home with my mom.
0: He's been nervous.
1: Yeah. He freaks out.
3: Dave, her husband, has been trying to keep the mood light.
1: Oh, he wants to send me to assisted living, he told me this morning. I know he's joking, but it's just like, he doesn't handle when I'm not functioning for this long.
3: In our Long Island world, there seems to be a 9/11 responder on every winding suburban street. So what's playing out in Mia's house, the illnesses, the strained jokes, the children's fear, it's not atypical. A lot of people I speak with out here know someone who's sick, someone who's died, sometimes many people.
4: Every single week, we get two or three emails, funeral arrangements for this guy, funeral arrangements for this guy.
3: That's Frank Donadeo. His daughter, Justine, teaches at the bar studio Mia and I go to. He was a firefighter at the time of the attacks.
4: I was assigned with a group of guys to go by an excavator that was picking up all the piles and, as they put it on a conveyor belt, look for bodies and parts, and it was a little gruesome.
3: Frank's in his 60s. He's a strong guy with a booming voice, but he's also warm, easy to talk to, the kind who likes to give bear hugs. Like Mia, Frank has been through a lot.
4: I have acid reflux. I had an episode of skin cancer on the side of my face, and it turned out that I had lymphoma.
3: Lymphoma is a cancer that starts in certain white blood cells, the cells that help our bodies fight infections. Frank's lymphoma is thought to be related to his time working at Ground Zero, even though it took 20 years to develop. Maybe you, like me, have been wondering, how could the exposure to toxic dust lead to an illness 2 decades later? I wanted to understand the science behind cancers like Frank's and other 9/11 related illnesses. So earlier this year, I called Dr. Jacqueline Moline. She's one of the original medical scientists who's been researching the health impacts of 9/11 for more than 2 decades. She also oversees a specialized 9/11 clinic, part of the World Trade Center Health Program, packed with patients.
5: The sheer magnitude of the health effects is pretty astonishing.
3: At the time of the attacks in 2001, Dr. Moline was working at Mount Sinai Hospital. She started seeing responders right away, and many of them couldn't stop coughing. Did you have sort of like a moment when things really started to change for you, when you realized this wasn't going to be temporary, it wasn't just going to be a cough that resolved and everybody would just go on?
5: I think within about 2 or 3 months, when people still had this cough that did not go away, we knew it was something big. Because after a few months, it becomes chronic, and they weren't getting better for many folks. Some people did get better, but for many folks, they did not. And I think it was pretty early on we realized that this could be a whole new category of conditions that were persistent.
3: Moline and others suspected all these breathing problems were linked to Ground Zero dust. So they did what research doctors do. They chased down research grants and started a specialized clinic for responders.
5: We got that funding in April of 2002. And then within the first year, we saw about 6,000 folks. By the end of 2 years, we saw nearly 12,000.
3: And as the program grew, they knew they needed to understand a critical question. What was in the dust itself?
5: 600,000 panes of glass were pulverized. There was all the gypsum, all the wallboard, all of that became pulverized into this, what we call the World Trade Center dust.
3: Normally, Moline says, our bodies do a pretty good job of keeping big particles of dust out of our lungs. But on 9/11,
5: it was such a massive exposure that our body wasn't able to handle that. So a lot of these larger particles were actually able to get into the lungs as well for people, especially in the early days when they had very heavy exposures.
3: What they found was that the dust made people sick in waves. Take Frank's friend, Kelly McDonald, who also lives on Long Island and was a firefighter at Ground Zero. He got sick immediately as part of an early wave of 9/11 illnesses.
6: I have some type of scarring in my esophagus from the chemical burns down there. That's my 9/11 injury.
3: Did you also have a cough or no?
6: Oh, God, yeah. For like 7-8 months. Just never stopped. Just every day.
3: When people like Kelly breathed in this mixture of chemicals and building debris, Dr. Moline says it was as if they were breathing in or swallowing Drano. The caustic mix burned its way through the tissues of the nose, throat, and lungs, just like Drano burns through the hair and gunk that clogs our drains.
6: I was spitting up stuff that was like the craziest colors, and the medical officer came, chief medical officer, and they told us that we were, you're good, you're good. Everybody was good.
3: But they weren't good. The chemical burns that penetrated deep into the tissues trigger chronic inflammation, like smoldering embers that never go out. When people like Kelly get sick, the embers can roar back to life, turning even a simple cold into a life-threatening asthma attack.
6: To this day, I can't, like if my wife starts cleaning the floors with something strong in the house, I have to leave the room or go somewhere else. I can't breathe.
4: He has four daughters.
3: That's Frank again.
4: And I remember him telling me that if they're getting ready to go out on a Friday or Saturday night and the hairspray is flying around, he told me I had to leave the house.
3: Kelly's breathing problem came on fast. But then there's people like Frank.
4: Unlike Kelly, whose symptoms showed up quickly, mine seemed to surface over a long period of time.
3: Dr. Moline and other scientists, whose work is supported by the World Trade Center Health Program, have been getting clues as to why that is. Their research suggests that tiny particles of World Trade Center dust can cross into the bloodstream from the lungs, then travel into the bone marrow and other organs, sometimes kicking off a whole cascade of health problems.
5: For example, particulate matter can get into the blood vessels in the heart.
3: And newer research goes even further, suggesting that the presence of these tiny toxic particles circulating in the body can damage our DNA. And for some people, can set them up for serious illnesses years later, including cancers, like Frank's lymphoma. Dr. Moline says she was struck by the responders who developed multiple myeloma, another form of blood cancer.
5: This is a cancer that people get typically when they're in their 60s or 70s or 80s. And we were seeing this in like 35 or 40-year-olds, which is very unusual.
3: As I spoke to Dr. Moline, doctor to doctor, she said something else that really hit me.
5: It seems like people, when they get sick, get sicker. When their cancers are presenting, they seem more severe. They seem like they spread quicker.
3: It's like the body, like the actual tumor biology is somehow being affected.
5: Right. And it's a little difficult to tease out, but that's just the impression that we all get.
3: Dr. Moline says that 9/11 research is helping us understand the impacts of other massive environmental disasters, like when buildings collapse in an earthquake. It's not just a single toxin being released, like in a chemical spill. It's the implosion of an entire urban landscape.
5: Here we had 150 different compounds. We don't know how they interact together. We haven't been able to tease out which caused which, because it wasn't just it was X or Y, it was X and Y and Z and A, B, C, D, E, F. And I think as we learn more, we're going to realize that so much of it was that it triggered an inflammatory response in the body. And I think that's what's leading to many of the conditions we're seeing now, as well as a carcinogenic effect.
3: All the things I was seeing among my neighbors on Long Island, it all made sense to me once I started to understand the science. The chemical burns from the dust that left people with perpetually inflamed lungs and digestion, like Mia and Kelly. The cancers that show up years later, seemingly out of the blue, like Frank had. They're all managing their care, good days and bad days, through the World Trade Center Health Program. And they all say that having a program designed for them has helped them get the care they need. Frank's in remission and says the program let him focus on healing.
7: The World Trade Center program was so convenient. And I just thought having it run smoothly like that, it just lifts your spirits and it lifts you up. And the billing, you didn't have to worry about the billing. One less thing to think about. Let me just go in, get my treatments, do what I have to do to get better, not worry about anything else. And it was invaluable to me.
3: Right. You didn't have to fight with a health insurance company.
7: That would have been a nightmare, I think, if that was added to the equation.
3: I set out to talk with people like Frank and Mia about their health. But for these responders, talking about their health means talking about the World Trade Center Health Program. The whole time, I assumed the program was on solid ground. But the more I learned, the more I came to understand, it's nowhere near as stable as I thought.
8: Early last year, Lynn got word that the World Trade Center Health Program was in jeopardy.
9: We go to funerals. Then we go to hospital beds. This is real. Doge is not real.
8: Coming up, the responders fighting to make sure they're not forgotten. That's ahead on Reveal. Don't go anywhere.
10: I'm Indira Lakshmanan. The Veterans Administration says 17 vets die by suicide every day, a rate twice that of the general population. Army vet Shantae Franco was almost one of them.
11: I was in a barracks full of people, and I still felt entirely alone.
10: She's working to stop military suicides through connection. More next time on Here and Now.
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8: From the Center for Investigative Reporting and PRX, this is Reveal. I'm Garrison Hayes, sitting in for Al Letson. In February 2025, when Doge barreled in with its signature slash and burn style, the World Trade Center Health Program was not spared.
13: Tonight, advocates for those sickened by toxins from the massive debris of 9/11 are calling on President Trump to immediately reverse cuts he made to the World Trade Center Health Program.
8: People were fired. Scientists like Dr. Moline were ordered to stop their research projects. Patients like Mia Farina were scared about what was going to happen next. Mia said even Dave, who generally leans to the right politically, was annoyed by the cuts.
14: His thing was, I thought America was supposed to remember the people that were there that day, because that was what everybody says, never forget. It feels like everybody forgot.
8: Advocates for the program estimate that about 20% of staff were laid off. Patients, as well as fire and police unions, reported longer wait times to enroll in the program or get approved for treatment. Outrage spread almost immediately, including to a press conference just outside the U.S. Capitol.
9: We go to funerals. Then we go to hospital beds. This is real. Doge is not real. Elon Musk.
8: This is John Feel, a former construction worker who helped with the 9/11 recovery. He's become an outspoken advocate for his fellow responders.
9: People are sick and people are dying. But I'll tell you what's killing them even more. The toxic redundancy of having to keep coming back. They have to keep telling their stories. Ask Ray Pfeiffer, Lou Alvarez. Oh, wait, you can't. They're dead. They died telling their stories.
8: John is surrounded by dozens of politicians and other responders all calling for the Doge cuts to be reversed. He was angry, but he was also used to this fight. Because while it might seem like the World Trade Center Health Program would be politically bulletproof, it isn't. Reporter Lynn Hallerman has found that from the beginning, the effort to get responders care has been at the mercy of politicians who don't want to pay for it even if they don't want to say it out loud. She starts this story with John.
3: To understand how the World Trade Center Health Program even got started, it helps to understand the story of John Feel. The day after the plane struck the Twin Towers, John was at the site ready to help. He was a construction worker, and his specialty was demolition work. He figured his skills could be useful as police and firefighters worked desperately to find survivors.
15: I went down there because I can operate any machine. I went down there because I could remove debris from a pile without destroying the integrity of the pile. God forbid there was somebody alive in there.
3: John was 34 years old at the time, healthy and strong.
15: I was there for 5.5 days. I probably changed my work boots 9 times because they were melting on the steel. Literally, that's how hot it was.
3: On John's 6th day of working on the pile, something life-changing happened. A multi-ton steel beam fell on his foot. He wound up with gangrene, a life-threatening infection, a partial amputation, and spent 11 weeks in the hospital. When he was finally discharged, he was weak. He'd lost a lot of weight and had to relearn how to walk. He went to his mother's home to heal. She thought after a few weeks of physical therapy, John would be fine.
15: I said, no, I need to get help. She goes, yeah, you start therapy tomorrow to walk. And I said, no, I need help. I probably went through 10, 12 therapists that just didn't get it.
3: John finally found a mental health therapist who did get it, and he found a support group for 9/11 responders, many of them suffering from PTSD. By this point, he was out of work and deep in debt from all his medical bills, and he quickly realized he wasn't alone. The support group was full of people in the trades who helped at Ground Zero and were too sick to work. Some lost their jobs and insurance and often didn't have the safety nets that police and firefighters had. Others in his group just disappeared.
15: And be like, yo, where's what's his name? Oh, he died. Hey, where's, you know, I haven't seen what's his name. Oh, he's in the hospital with stage 4 cancer.
3: John realized that people and their families were getting left behind. So in 2005, he started a small nonprofit to help people pay off their debts. John was bringing attention to responders and what they were going through. The movement was growing. At the same time, so was the medical research. In those early years, Dr. Moline and others were finding more and more evidence linking 9/11 exposure to higher rates of cancer and illness. And in Congress, a bipartisan group of lawmakers from New York was calling for accountability. Responders had been told the air at Ground Zero was safe to breathe, but it wasn't. In 2007, at a House Judiciary Subcommittee hearing, Congressman Gerald Nadler demanded answers from officials at the EPA and said the government needed to support the thousands of people now sick.
16: I have unfortunately had to spend the better part of the last 5+ years attempting to cajole the federal government into telling the truth about 9/11 air quality, insisting that there must be a full and proper cleanup of the environmental toxins remaining in apartments, workplaces, and schools that to this day I believe are poisoning people, and demanding that the government provide long-term comprehensive health care to those already sick.
3: It took another 3 years, but in December of 2010, Congress finally passed the James Zadroga 9/11 Health and Compensation Act, named for a responder who died of lung disease. People like John Feel would now have care for illnesses linked to 9/11. New York Senator Kirsten Gillibrand called it a victory.
17: Democrats and Republicans came together to make sure that we could fulfill our undeniable moral obligation to our men and women who are first responders, our heroes, and all the survivors at Ground Zero.
3: But from the beginning, the program wasn't built to last. The legislation only guaranteed its existence for 5 years. But toxic 9/11 dust has a long tail, and the illnesses have kept piling up. And so have the many political fights. Each time the funding for 9/11 healthcare is up for debate, John and other responders have had to keep showing up to D.C., even while some of them were very sick and using walkers and oxygen tanks to get around.
15: Every time we came down here, 2010, 2015, 2019, 2025, they wanted to be here fighting for the masses instead of being home on their deathbed.
3: John knows some legislators are skittish about the cost, $955 million for the upcoming fiscal year. The program won't last forever. It's set to end in 2090, when most responders and survivors will have likely died. But in the meantime, funding for the program has never been able to keep up with the growing number of sick responders and the rising cost of medical care. In the fall of 2025, the problem got so serious that the program was going to have to stop taking new patients in a few years. This was on top of the DOGE layoffs. So John and the responders once again pack their bags and head for D.C. And this time, I go with them. It's 8 a.m. on September 9th. I'm currently on a bus going to the Capitol with the group. It was 2 days before the usual 9/11 memorial ceremonies, and I pile into a hot bus with John and about two dozen other advocates. Everybody's loading up right now. These aren't slick lobbyists. They're almost all responders. There's one child of a responder, a few lawyers. It's a real jeans and t-shirt crowd, no suits. It's a bit tense with people studying their talking points. We get off the bus outside the Capitol, and a retired police officer leads a prayer.
18: Guys, can I just have a moment of your time? I mean, whether you're religious or not, I just need you to be reverent. That's all I'm asking, to be reverent, right?
3: Their goal for this visit is to get members of Congress to sign on to a House bill that would fix the funding issues into the future as costs grow. Going into this trip, the advocates only had 82 lawmakers on board out of the 435. They want a lot more. John is telling responders to keep up the pressure.
19: Let's face it, in 2 days from now, 99% of these circus clowns are going to come out and say something patriotic on 9/11. Never forget. Let's blah, blah, blah.
3: John tells me this is his 385th visit to the Capitol. He's kind of made for the spotlight. He's brash, provocative, and knows how to rile up a crowd.
18: Just kick today. If you need a break, 9/11 responders, take a break. We know what happened.
3: John breaks everyone into groups. I tag along with a group led by Michael O'Connell. He's a retired firefighter who worked the 9/11 response. He's sort of like John's right-hand man and the angel on John's shoulder who tries to keep John's temper in check. Michael has been to D.C. many times before, and he knows that you almost never get to talk to legislators in their offices. It's almost all young staffers, too young to remember what happened in 2001.
20: Mostly everybody in this room is a sick first responder. Mm-hmm.
3: Their first stop is the office of Illinois Republican Representative Darren LaHood.
20: We're trying to fight for this bill to make sure everybody's squared away.
21: Okay.
20: Any chance Austin or somebody else from the state?
21: Yeah, let me go get our director of operations who deals with our scheduler and have her talk to you and see if we can squeeze you guys in for a meeting.
20: Yeah, sure. We appreciate it. Thanks, buddy.
21: Thank you. You guys have a card I can give
20: right here?
3: They can't get a meeting. Not at their next stop either. New Mexico Democratic Congressman Gabe Vasquez's office. Michael is looking to talk to Emily, his legislative assistant.
20: Just want to circle back to Emily and let her know that we were down here again from our previous meeting, that the congressman is still not on the bill. We haven't had any correspondence since then.
22: Okay. I will be sure to pass this along.
20: Thank you. I greatly appreciate it.
22: By.
3: Finally, they have one promising conversation.
23: Thanks for your call. Nice to meet you.
3: At the office of then-California Representative Eric Swalwell.
24: My name's Michael O'Connell. I'm a retired lieutenant from the FDNY.
23: Oh, wow. Nice to meet you.
24: I'm down here to try to ask for congressman's support on H.R. 1410.
3: Michael hands the staffer a book responders made showing how many people are enrolled in the World Trade Center health program, district by district, across all 50 states.
24: For you guys, like, there's 14 in the congressman's district and 967 in the state of California.
23: Wow.
24: The truth is, there's many people still sick and dying.
23: Yeah, I mean, my boss, I don't see any reason why he wouldn't be able to support this. So, happy to send a recommendation to him.
24: Yeah, that'd be huge for us.
23: Yeah.
3: Swalwell is one of just seven lawmakers they get to sign on to the bill by September 11th.
24: You never really come down here and get anybody to tell you no to your face. So that's one thing that you have to understand. They're all very nice to us. Nobody, you know, excuse my language, doesn't say we're not a part of this. That's political suicide.
3: And John Feel is very aware that as memories of 9/11 dim, the fight to keep health care is getting harder.
25: Whether it's next year or in 4 years from now or in 6 years from now, it's going to be a whole new fight But we have proven that we're not going away. And while we're getting sicker and dying and getting older, we continue to fight for the masses.
3: It's fair to say that John hates D.C. and what he sees as the hypocrisy of Washington politics. And while many responders say they would do it all over again, rush in to help no matter the consequences, John feels differently.
25: No. Why do I want 8,000 pounds of steel to crush my left foot? I'd still be working right now. I'd still be having fun in life. And I'm not saying I never have fun in life. You know, there's an old saying, horses that go to war do not dance at weddings. And I haven't had a chance to dance at a wedding in 23 years. I'd rather not have gone to war and dance at weddings.
3: John considers himself to be a truth teller, and he's turned plenty of people off. He's not shy about hating all the platitudes. To him, the real way to never forget is to take care of those who can't forget.
25: Nobody ever said, hey, we're sorry. They wanted Wall Street up and running at any cost, right? 6 days later, Wall Street's up, we're the capital, blah, blah, blah, yeah, yeah. But what they did was create the World Trade Center Health Program. That was their apology.
3: In April 2026, with the 25th anniversary of 9/11 months away, the Trump administration agreed to fill the jobs DOGE had slashed. A spokesperson from the Centers for Disease Control and Prevention told us that the agency had received approval to fill 38 vacancies. As of August, they've posted 5 jobs. And earlier this year, after John and other responders went to D.C. to pressure Congress, lawmakers did manage to slip a funding fix into a big spending bill to ensure the health program can continue to add new patients for years to come. Advocates say that's good because every month hundreds of people continue to sign up. But they also told me they've been here before, and they worry that when this big anniversary passes, they'll be left behind again. I spoke with a lot of first responders for this project, and I asked them how they spend September 11th each year. And while some do go to memorial ceremonies, many others do not. Kelly McDonald, the former firefighter, he has made his own tradition. He goes surfing with some buddies out on Long Beach.
7: You put a rose in your mouth, you paddle out, you do the circle that the surfers do when someone dies, you say a prayer, you throw it in, and then you go surfing for the day. So that's what I do for 9/11. I definitely had survivor's guilt for a long time. Probably still do.
25: Yeah, I think we all do.
3: That's Frank Donadeo again, Kelly's friend.
7: I guess if you talk to my daughter, Justine, the mental health counselor, she'd tell you that I deal with this through avoidance. I don't know if that's a thing. Maybe, yeah. But I'm protecting myself.
3: Mia Farina has also made her own tradition. When that day comes, she spends it with her son, Ford. She takes him out of school. They usually go out to their favorite restaurant, visit the grandparents. But for Mia, all the emotion of what happened on that day really comes the day before.
0: It's weird because September 10th actually hits me more than September 11th sometimes, because I remember September 10th, life was normal. I went to dinner with friends. I was setting up one of my best friends with one of my other friends. So I went to dinner with the two of them. And I just remember coming home and, like, you know, everybody was happy. Everybody was like, good to go. And then the next day it was like, oh my God, was that ever normal? So sometimes I always think of how everything changed that day, but the day before it was all normal. Like, life went on, and then my life was completely different.
8: Lynn Hallerman reported this episode. Katie Thornton was our lead producer, with help from Lynn and Michael Montgomery. Cynthia Rodriguez edited the show. Special thanks to Drs. Michael Wyden and Mark Wilkenfeld. 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Artis Chariscus is our fact checker. Victoria Baranetsky is our general counsel. Our production manager is Zulema Cobb. 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Taki Telenidis is our deputy executive producer. Our executive producer is Brett Myers. Our theme music is by Camarado Lightning. 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We are a co-production of the Center for Investigative Reporting and PRX. I'm Garrison Hayes, and remember, there is always more to the story.

0: President of Standard Pest Management in Queens. Thanks for joining us on Labor Day, because I guess there's no rest for the rat exterminators. Thanks very much for your time.
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0: 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It's not far from Juneau, at the juncture of two rivers fed by glaciers, where lumbering carnivores share the wilderness with tiny dragonflies.
2: Oh, you got a dragonfly. Look at that. Oh my gosh.
3: This is a female paddle-tailed darner, and it's one of seven mosaic darners that are found in Alaska. Can you hear the vibration? Those wings are vibrating pretty rapidly.
2: Oh, wow.
0: On much larger wings, we found bald eagles and blue herons. The bears dropped piles of scat along the path like Hansel and Gretel's breadcrumbs. And as Chris found out, so many salmon spawning in the shallow waters of the river, making one final trip home before they die.
4: Salmon are mind-blowing. They do so many things that are just so awe-inspiring and incredible. I just kind of have to believe that salmon are going to persevere.
5: They're part of Alaska, quite literally, when you're talking about how their DNA has been found
4: quite
5: in the trees.
4: Literally. Their DNA is in the trees, it's in the bears, it's in the people. It's absolutely part of Alaska, and I really hope to never see that change. And the work that I want to do is to take action on the things that we can and do our best.
0: Now, you may not be able to go to Alaska yourself, but you can come along with us. It's an audio journey on our podcast, Here and Now Anytime. 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
1: And live from the NSPR studios in beautiful downtown Chico, this is Afternoon Classics, where great music and great artistry live. I'm your host, Mike Fishkin, and it is 8 minutes past 1 o'clock on this Labor Day. We begin it with a famous operatic anthem of labor, the Anvil Chorus from Giuseppe Verdi's Il Trovatore, as arranged for orchestra by Eric Kunzel and Crafton Beck, and performed in this recording by Maestro Kunzel and the Cincinnati Pops.

0: What better way to begin our Labor Day show than with the Anvil Chorus from Verdi's Il Trovatore with the Cincinnati Pops, led by Eric Kunzel from 1994 for Telarc. And in just a moment for this Labor Day, we'll hear Prokofiev's Fifth Symphony as interpreted by Ernest Ansermé in a recording made three decades earlier. This is Afternoon Classics on NSPR. It's 12 minutes past 2 on this, 1 o'clock rather, on this holiday.
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0: Thank you, Dave Schlum. Sergei Prokofiev composed his Fifth Symphony during the fateful summer of 1944. Though the Second World War was still raging, the tide had turned in the Allies' favor. The Soviets were pushing back the Nazis from their borders, and the U.S. and British allies had landed on the beaches of Normandy in June. Prokofiev, in any case, was sheltered from the war's hardships at a special house of rest and creativity, so to speak, for composers, at a former aristocratic estate near the town of Ivanovo, about a day's journey northeast of Moscow. Accompanied by his second wife, Mira, the retreat set up by the Union of Soviet Composers proved an idyllic setting for composition. Prokofiev's appreciation for the small, simple comforts found there is revealing of the hardships they otherwise endured. To quote him, our room is big and quiet, and they feed us wonderfully. Best of all is the forest with its fresh young leaves, unquote. He gave out a statement at the time that he intended his Fifth Symphony as, quote, a hymn to free and happy man, to his mighty powers, his pure and noble spirit. He added, quote, I cannot say that I deliberately chose this theme. It was born in me and clamored for expression. The music matured within me. It filled my soul. The symphony was premiered on January 13, 1945, in the Great Hall of the Moscow Conservatory by the USSR State Symphony Orchestra, conducted by Prokofiev himself. As he took the stage, artillery fired. He paused until it finished. This left a great impression upon the audience, who, upon leaving the Great Hall, learned the gunfire marked the Red Army's crossing of the Vistula into Germany. The premiere was very well received, and the symphony has remained one of Prokofiev's most popular works. That said, here now is Prokofiev's Symphony No. 5 in B-flat major, Opus 100, in this recording from the early 60s by Ernest Ansermé, leading L'Orchestre de la Suisse Romande on this Labor Day edition of Afternoon Classics.

0: from a 1964 Decca London recording, Prokofiev Symphony No. 5 in B-flat, Ernest Ansermé and L'Orchestre Suisse Romain. You heard it here on this Labor Day edition of NSPR's Afternoon Classics. We'll be right back.
1: Last week on Wait, Wait, magician Carissa Hendricks told us about breaking the world record for holding a lit torch in her mouth.
2: So I set the new record at 2 minutes and 1 second, which is embarrassing because the old record was only 1 minute and 32 seconds, so I hurt myself longer than was necessary.
1: I'm Peter Sagal. See if you can survive the entire hour of our news quiz this week with special guest poet Maggie Smith. That's Wait, Wait, Don't Tell Me from NPR.
0: That's tonight at 8, Wait, Wait, Don't Tell Me on NSPR. Ending this first hour of our Labor Day show is a march by John Philip Sousa, Manhattan Beach, as performed in this 1983 EMI recording by the Royal Marines Band, Lieutenant Colonel G.A.C. Hoskins conducting.

Sousa's Manhattan Beach March, Lieutenant Colonel G.A.C. Hoskins and the Royal Marines Band playing that. And coming up after NPR News, the next hour of our Labor Day show will present Leonard Bernstein conducting his Songfest with the National Symphony Orchestra, plus six vocal soloists, and Scott Joplin's Piano Rag Solace with Richard Dowling. It's straight up 2 o'clock. Happy Labor Day, Northern California. This is Afternoon Classics on NSPR, North State Public Radio, KCHO Chico at 91.7 FM, and KFPR Reading at 88.9 FM, on the web at mynspr.org, a broadcast service of California State University Chico, licensed to Chico State Enterprises, providing independent local news and public radio programming for Northern California.

0: Live from NPR News in Washington, I'm Janine Herbst. In Miami, federal investigators are looking into why an Amazon cargo jet barreled off a runway at Miami International Airport yesterday and into vehicles, killing at least five people and injuring five others. The National Transportation Safety Board Chair Jennifer Hamady.
1: What we know so far is the flight was arriving from San Juan, Puerto Rico, with two crew members on board. This was the third flight for the aircraft that yesterday went from Cincinnati to Miami, Miami to San Juan, and San Juan back to Miami.
0: She says the so-called black boxes have been recovered. The Federal Aviation Administration is also investigating. Experts are looking into several factors, including whether the plane touched down too late to stop safely, and they'll examine the plane's speed and braking, mechanical condition, weather and wind conditions, all that among other factors. Russia's calling this weekend's shuttle diplomacy by White House envoys Steve Witkoff and President Trump's son-in-law, Jared Kushner, to Moscow and Ukraine's capital, Kyiv, a, quote, small step toward ending that conflict. But as NPR's Charles Maines reports, the fighting continues.
2: Witkoff and Kushner's travels to the region took place amid an agreed pause in attacks that extended to Moscow and Kyiv, yet fighting continued elsewhere, with Russia again taking advantage of Ukraine's depleted air defenses and Ukraine again striking oil facilities that have led to gas shortages across Russia this summer. Separately, Russia reported at least six people killed in a series of Ukrainian drone strikes, including one that flew directly into an apartment building in the Perm region. The ongoing attacks come as both sides have signaled the war will continue at least through the winter, although the Kremlin said it didn't rule out a return to three-way peace talks with the U.S. and Ukraine at some point. Charles Maines, NPR News, Moscow.
0: A new study from the United Nations says rising air pollution is taking a growing toll globally, causing millions of premature deaths and major economic losses worldwide. NPR's Lauren Sommer has more.
3: Cars, trucks, and power plants that burn fossil fuels put tiny particles into the air that can cause serious health problems like asthma, heart attacks, and lung disease. A new report from the United Nations Environment Program finds that in 2025, air pollution caused about 6 million premature deaths worldwide. It also causes major economic losses. By 2050, a third of the world's population will be exposed to dangerous air. The report finds that can be avoided by investing in renewable energy, electric cars, and better agricultural practices, which it says could produce $15 in benefits for every $1 invested. Lauren Sommer, NPR News.
0: Wall Street's closed today in observance of the Labor Day holiday. 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French political leaders are stunned by a resounding regional victory for the far-right next door in Germany. NPR's Eleanor Beardsley reports France has its own presidential election in just 7 months, and the far-right there is currently leading in the polls.
4: Writing on X, French Foreign Minister Jean-Noël Barrot said the crushing victory of a neo-Nazi, anti-European, pro-Putin party in Germany illustrates the strength of the far-right wave unfurling across Europe. He called the AFD's program, which includes making separate classrooms for migrant and handicapped children, a betrayal of the European spirit and an exaltation of xenophobia. He called on Europeans to resist the banalization of extremist ideas. Leftist politicians evoked parallels between Germany and France, but Marine Le Pen's National Rally Party was largely silent. Considered less extreme than the AFD, it severed ties with them in the European Parliament in 2024 following their ambiguous statements about the role of the SS during World War II. Le Pen has worked to mainstream her party over the last decade. Eleanor Beardsley, NPR News, Paris.
0: Oil prices have risen to a six-week high as the U.S.-led war in Iran continues. Brent crude, which is the international oil benchmark, is up 1% at $97.30 a barrel, and the U.S. benchmark, West Texas crude, is up 1.3% at $92.70 a barrel. Gas prices are also higher. A gallon of regular is $4.15 nationwide. Diesel is up to a record. 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
5: 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The founder of The Bulwark lays out her playbook for defeating authoritarian populism. Available wherever books are sold.
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7: And coming to you from the corner of First and Main Streets in beautiful downtown Chico, this is Afternoon Classics on NSPR, where great music and great artistry live. I'm your host, Mike Fishkin, and it's 7 minutes past 2 o'clock on this Labor Day. Up next is Leonard Bernstein's Songfest, a cycle of American poems for six singers and orchestra, which was originally intended as a tribute to the 1976 American Bicentennial, but was not finished in time. The cycle consists of 12 settings of 13 American poems by the likes of Frank O'Hara, Lawrence Ferlinghetti, Julia de Burgos, Walt Whitman, Langston Hughes, and a few others, performed by six singers in solos, duets, a trio, and three sextets. The poems set to music are as follows. To the Poem by Frank O'Hara, featuring the entire sextet. The Penny Candy Store Beyond the L by Lawrence Ferlinghetti, a baritone solo. A Julia de Burgos by Julia de Burgos, who was from Puerto Rico, sung in Spanish by a mezzo-soprano. To What You Said by Walt Whitman, a bass solo and tutti. A combination of Langston Hughes' I Too Sing America and June Jordan's OK Negros, Negros in quotes, with a mezzo-soprano and a baritone. To My Dear and Loving Husband by Anne Bradstreet for soprano and two mezzos. Storyette H.M. by Gertrude Stein for soprano and bass. If You Can't Eat, You Got To by E.E. Cummings, sung by all six soloists. Music I Heard With You by Conrad Aiken for one mezzo. ZZ's Lament by Gregory Corso for tenor. What Lips My Lips Have Kissed by Edna St. Vincent Millay for mezzo. And Israfel by Edgar Allan Poe, sung by all. Its first complete performance was given by the National Symphony Orchestra, conducted by the composer on October 11, 1977, at the Kennedy Center in Washington, D.C., although some portions were performed earlier. The soloists were Klamath Deo, soprano, Rosalind Elias and Nancy Williams, mezzo-sopranos, Neil Rosenshine, tenor, John Reardon, baritone, and Donald Graham, bass. 2 months later, the exact same group of artists made this recording for Deutsche Grammophon, Leonard Bernstein conducting his Songfest on this Labor Day edition of Afternoon Classics.

0: On this Labor Day, we just heard Leonard Bernstein conducting his own 1977 Songfest in that Deutsche Grammophon recording made that same year with the National Symphony Orchestra, joined by vocal soloist Clamart Dale, soprano, Rosalind Elias and Nancy Williams, mezzo-sopranos, Neil Rosenshine, tenor, John Reardon, baritone, and Donald Graham, bass. And coming up, we'll end the hour Scott Joplin's Solace, played by pianist Richard Dowling. This is Afternoon Classics on NSPR.
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0: Thank you, Ken. For what remains of the second hour of our Labor Day program, we turn to ragtime music of Mr. Scott Joplin. This is a so-called Mexican serenade known as Solace, one of his several of its melodies that was also heard on the soundtrack of the 1973 movie The Sting. This is pianist Richard Dowling performing it.

0: Solace by Scott Joplin, played by Richard Dowling from his 2004 release, World's Greatest Piano Rags, on the Clavier label. It is now straight up 3 o'clock, and coming up after Bird Note and NPR News on this Labor Day, our show goes down to Marketplace at 3:30 with Frederick Fennell and the Eastwind Wind Ensemble performing Robert Russell Bennett's Symphonic Songs for a Band and another piano work, Le Mancenille by Gottschalk, with Alan Marks. 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
2: Live from NPR News in Washington, I'm Janine Herbst. Israel has intensified attacks in southern Lebanon despite a U.S.-brokered ceasefire aimed at ending fighting with the militant group Hezbollah. Lebanon says at least 18 people have been killed since yesterday, including two paramedics, as NPR's Jane Arraf reports.
3: Lebanese state media and Lebanon's health ministry says Israel bombed a residential building in the town of Kafr Rahman early Monday, killing 9 people, including 2 children and a paramedic. The health ministry said a separate strike on a vehicle in the town killed a second paramedic. Israel has said it is targeting Hezbollah in recent attacks in South Lebanon. The Iran-backed Lebanese militia group has been fighting to push back Israeli forces. On Sunday, Israeli airstrikes destroyed a hospital in southern Lebanon. Israel said without providing proof that Hezbollah fighters were operating inside. Lebanon's president condemned the hospital attack as a dangerous escalation. Jane Arraf, NPR News, Beirut.
2: The first set of voter registration deadlines for the midterm election is coming up in parts of the country, as NPR's Hansi Lo Wang reports.
4: There are only weeks left before the window closes for registering to vote or updating your registration for the midterm general election in South Carolina. October 2nd is the state's in-person deadline, although eligible voters have a few more days to sign up online or to stop by a post office to get a mail-in application postmarked. For the U.S. Virgin Islands, in-person voter registration ends October 3rd, followed by the online deadline a day later. And in Alaska and Rhode Island, the last day to register is October 4th. Voting season for the general election is already underway in North Carolina, but New Hampshire is still set to hold one of this year's last statewide primaries on Tuesday. Eligible voters in that state can still sign up to vote on Tuesday's primary day at their polling place. Hansi Lo Wang, NPR News.
2: A century ago, labor unions fought for 8-hour days and 40-hour work weeks. Today, they find themselves confronting AI. As NPR's Andrea Hsu reports, for a movement made up of all kinds of workers, it's complicated.
5: With AI on the rise, labor leaders have been calling for guardrails. They want more transparency into how companies are using AI and more say in what that's going to mean for workers. At the same time, some building trades unions have welcomed the growth of AI, and specifically the boom in data centers. Don Slayman is with the International Brotherhood of Electrical Workers, Local 26. He says his members are flush with work.
6: We haven't seen this kind of growth for skilled tradespeople in generations.
5: The union has called on its members to ask their elected officials to oppose any moratoriums on data centers. Local leaders have increasingly issued pauses on new construction as community concerns have soared. Andrea Hsu, NPR News.
2: You're listening to NPR News from Washington. High school and college seniors across the country say they're struggling with their mental health. That's according to a new poll of over 1,000 high school and college seniors by the research firm College Pulse. And as NPR's Ritu Chatterjee reports, more high school seniors report feeling stressed and anxious compared to seniors in college.
7: 67% of high school students set to go to college in the fall of 2027 say they are feeling stressed, compared to only 59% of college seniors who say the same. More than half of high school seniors say they feel emotionally exhausted and overwhelmed, and nearly 38% say they are lonely. Both groups of survey respondents say their use of artificial intelligence tools has increased over the past year. A quarter of the teen respondents say they use AI to discuss relationship or emotional issues, twice as many as college seniors who do the same. The survey also revealed uncertainty about the future and distrust in institutions in the federal government and big tech companies to act in their best interest. Ritu Chatterjee, NPR News.
2: As trade talks between the U.S. and Canada stall, Canadian Prime Minister Mark Carney says retaliatory tariffs on U.S. products start tomorrow, absent last-minute negotiations. This after President Trump imposed an additional 50% tariffs on some $20 billion worth of Canadian products. Carney says the tariffs will target U.S. sectors including steel, dairy, agricultural equipment, and paper. Trump last week signed an executive order to rename part of Lake Ontario as Lake America. 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
9: I got into class, and he had these turntables set up, and I was like, yo, what's going on here? 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
11: This is Bird Note. In the summer of 2026, conservation photographer Garrett Vinn visited a remote wilderness called the National Petroleum Reserve in Alaska. He shared this audio postcard in June.
12: I'm at Tshekpuk Lake in the Alaskan Arctic, just 6 miles from the Arctic Ocean, a landscape that just days ago was still covered in ice and snow, and now it's absolutely bustling with life and birdsong. It's midnight, but the sun is still above the horizon, casting a golden light across the grasses and the wetlands. As far as you can hear in every direction, there are birds advertising and displaying. On this lake right now, there's an incredible congregation of long-tailed ducks. A huge group of males is vigorously competing to attract females to fend off and fight off rival males. They're splashing and fighting and chasing, and their vocalizations reflect the urgency of the season. And it's not just the long-tailed ducks. In the air around the lake, pectoral sandpipers are displaying on the wing. Phalaropes that have spent the summer far out at sea are spinning like tops on the ponds around me. The wetlands around Tshekpuk Lake are among the most vast in the entire Arctic. They're critical for millions of birds to breed every year. This is a nursery for so many of our birds.
11: 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I'm Ariana Rimmel.
0: And this is Afternoon Classics on NSPR, where great music and great artistry live. I'm your host, Mike Fishkin, and it is 8.5 minutes past 3 o'clock on this Labor Day. Music of Robert Russell Bennett, erstwhile arranger of Broadway scores, notably for Rodgers and Hammerstein and Lerner and Lowe, is next for us. His Symphonic Songs for Band, composed in 1957 on a commission from the National Honorary Band Fraternity Kappa Kappa Psi. The three songs are entitled Serenade, Spiritual, and Celebration. Here's Frederick Fennell and the Eastman Wind Ensemble performing them in this 1959 Mercury Living Presence stereo recording.

Frederick Fennell and the Eastman Wind Ensemble and their 1959 Mercury stereo recording of Robert Russell Bennett's symphonic songs for band. And now to close this Labor Day program, we hear a piano miniature by Louis Moreau Gottschalk, Le Manzanille, the manchineele, in reference to a tree from the tropics which grows poisonous small apple-like fruits, played here by Alan Marks from a 1984 Nimbus release.

The Manzanilla, the Manchanillo by Gottschalk, Alan Marks performing that. And this is Mike Fishkin, hoping you've enjoyed this Labor Day edition of NSPR's Afternoon Classics. Be with us again tomorrow from 1 to 3:30 for Berlioz's Requiem, Concerti Grossi by Handel and Bloch, and a Nocturne by Fauré. 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
1: In New York, I'm Sabri Benishore, in for Kai Rizdal. It is Monday, September 7th, and we are glad to have you with us. We say it all the time on this show, the engine of the U.S. economy, the force that has kept it chugging along through tariffs and wars and more wars and natural disasters, is the U.S. consumer. However, the engine that's keeping a lot of the U.S. consumers chugging along is credit. Just how much are they leaning on credit? Well, we're going to find out tomorrow when the Federal Reserve reports numbers for July. We do know it has been on something of a roller coaster recently. Down in May, up in June, Marketplace's Stephanie Hughes reports.
2: Between May and June, our use of revolving credit grew.

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0: It's All Things Considered from NPR News. I'm Scott Detrow. There is a big dramatic showdown going on right now about one of TV's biggest, most dramatic shows. It's all about who first had the idea for the hit show Yellowstone.
1: Almost every successful show, every successful movie has a claim like this, and about 95% of them are total BS.
0: We'll tell you more coming up after this newscast.
2: Live from NPR News in Washington, I'm Linda Kenyon. Israeli officials say they have a plan set for, quote, all-out war if violence continues in the occupied West Bank. The statement came from Israel's defense minister immediately following a stabbing of an Israeli in the West Bank and then the death of a Palestinian student in a separate incident. NPR's Carrie Kahn reports.
3: Defense Minister Israel Katz says if it's determined that a large-scale attack on military and Jewish settlements is about to happen, troops have been instructed to, quote, launch an all-out campaign. That would include targeted killings of senior Palestinian Authority figures and evacuating and occupying security zones, Katz says, as was done in Gaza. Israel's military says an Israeli farmer was stabbed in the West Bank by a Palestinian assailant who was then tracked down and killed. Separately, a Palestinian university student was killed overnight by Israeli settlers, according to the head of the local village council. The U.S. ambassador to Israel has decried the rise in Israeli settler violence against Palestinians as, quote, terrorism. Carrie Kahn, NPR News, Tel Aviv.
2: It's the latest salvo in the trade war between the U.S. and Canada as the midnight deadline approaches for Canada to impose its retaliatory tariffs against U.S. goods. The tariffs of up to 50% will affect $20 billion worth of goods that Canada imports from U.S. companies. They include new duties on the steel, dairy, and wood products that are produced in politically sensitive states like Ohio, Pennsylvania, Michigan, and Wisconsin. The Canadian levies come in direct response to President Trump's tariffs of 50% on many Canadian products. U.S. Trade Representative Jamieson Greer had warned if Canada imposes the counter tariffs, the U.S. could respond by imposing outright bans.

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